was an abiding existence upon us, and our heart was an enemy of God.

because of Christ, who is now our Savior. His death in judgment on the cruel cross at Calvary was in our stead. Yet another miracle takes place. Though Christ is in heaven today, the Holy Spirit makes real the presence of Christ within the life of the believer. He is Christ. He is the eternal life to us. He becomes the new quality of life. And he, through the power of the Holy Spirit, mystically, yet literally, living in us, living through us, and living for us. John, the apostle, stated that Christ was the life. And in 1 John 1, we have handled the word of life, for the life was manifested, and we have seen it, and bear witness, and show unto you that eternal life which was with the Father and was manifested unto us. In John chapter 17, verse 3, we read, "And this is life eternal, that they might know thee, the only true God, and Jesus Christ, whom thou hast sent." But we have often made the observation that the life present of Christ within the believer's heart is limited in its influence and power due to the presence of death. Christ is the life, and he comes into a heart of death, a life of death, and within that same heart is the old man, or the sin principle. This life of Christ will be limited in its influence due to the presence of these other influences and still controlling the believer's heart. Is this the way God wants the Christian to live? He comes into the heart of the believer, but in that same heart is this other man, the old man, the Adam nature, the Adamic principle, and it will limit Christ within. With the powers of sin vying for equality, and sometimes manifesting itself, is this the way the Christian wants to live? So, the questions come from Paul in Romans chapter 6, shall we continue in sin? Or, what shall we sin because we are not under the law but under grace? Well, in both questions, the answer is very clear. Shall we continue in sin? God forbid. Or shall we sin because we are not under the law but under grace? God forbid. Oh, this is where the principle of a deeper life comes into its need of being understood. What is this Christ life to be? A babe life, as in the new birth, is that the way we are to continue? Or is it to grow unhealthy?

God's desire is that his son's life will become the life that is to be lived. And this life that is to be lived is not our own, but it's Christ's life through us. And what God wants to happen is that this life that came in through the new birth and was limited because of that old man, and now can this old man be put to death so that the new man alone will live in the heart? And yet the Bible will speak of a teleos, a perfection, a maturity that is to come. As the man running the race will never win if the weights continue to be a part of his life, and Paul will state that the sin that doth so easily beset us, it's always right in front of us, hindering us in the race. And because of powers that are out to destroy this life of Christ within, I have got to go deeper. As a child must grow, not simply in mental knowledge, but the growing naturally in every aspect of his life, unhindered by disease, unhindered by genetic or a tragic event that limits that growth. Oh, that life must ever be deepening to maturity, unhindered. And God desires for this to be for the Christ life, to be my singular spiritual life. As in a marriage, there is a marriage life that must ever be deepening and growing. The life together of a husband and wife must go beyond what was there at the beginning. There must be a deepening of life even in a marriage. But how does this life of Christ become deeper in me? The new birth is Christ and his life that enters my heart, but I must know that life deeper. I must know it fuller. I must know it more abundant, yea, deeper. And the deepening of geography in the Old Testament is seen so much there be a deepening of spiritual geography. Yes, we come out of Egypt, which we enter into the wilderness, but we must enter into Canaan, and conquering more and more land, or more and more of the life of Christ. Oh, this is what Paul meant in Romans chapter 6, verse 4, that we should walk in newness of life. In our next broadcast, we want to further this understanding of the life of Christ, but we've got to go on. We've got to go deeper in that life, just like a life in the natural. A baby comes with a little body, and he comes with life, but that life is not manifested other than crying and kicking and different facial expressions. But
We're anticipating this little baby, that body to grow. We want him to start talking. We want him to start playing. We want his concept of life to come one day to maturity. Yes, we have life, but that life must come to its maturity. May God help us to see that the new birth is not it. It's not the goal. The new birth is simply an entrance. It's a birth that now we must go on unto perfection or unto maturity.

0: You have just heard Forwarding the Faith with Dr. H.T. Spence, pastor and president of the Foundation's Ministries in Dunn, North Carolina. 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

0: Open thou mine eyes, that I may behold wondrous things out of thy law. As we draw aside to the burning bush of God's holy word, may the Spirit of God bless this reading to be a lamp to your feet and a light to your path. The scripture reading is from the Authorized Version of the Bible.
1: The Book of Psalms, Psalm 9. I will praise thee, O Lord, with my whole heart. I will show forth all thy marvelous works. I will be glad and rejoice in thee. I will sing praise to thy name, O thou most high. When mine enemies are turned back, they shall fall and perish at thy presence. For thou hast maintained my right and my cause. Thou sattest in the throne judging right. Thou hast rebuked the heathen, thou hast destroyed the wicked, thou hast put out their name for ever and ever. O thou enemy, destructions are come to a perpetual end, and thou hast destroyed cities, their memorial is perished with them. But the Lord shall endure for ever. He hath prepared his throne for judgment, and he shall judge the world in righteousness. He shall minister judgment to the people in uprightness. The Lord also will be a refuge for the oppressed, a refuge in times of trouble. And they that know thy name will put their trust in thee, for thou, Lord, hast not forsaken them that seek thee. Sing praises to the Lord which dwelleth in Zion. Declare among the people his doings. When he maketh inquisition for blood, he remembereth them. He forgetteth not the cry of the humble. Have mercy upon me, O Lord. Consider my trouble which I suffer of them that hate me, thou that liftest me up from the gates of death, that I may show forth all thy praise in the gates of the daughter of Zion. I will rejoice in thy salvation. The heathen are sunk down in the pit that they made. In the net which they hid is their own foot taken. The Lord is known by the judgment which he executeth. The wicked is snared in the work of his own hands. Higaion, Selah. The wicked shall be turned into hell, and all the nations that forget God. For the needy shall not always be forgotten. The expectation of the poor shall not perish forever. Arise, O Lord, let not man prevail. Let the heathen be judged in thy sight. Put them in fear, O Lord, that the nations may know themselves to be but men. Selah.
0: You have been listening to the reading of God's holy word from the Authorized Version of the Bible. 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

proclaiming the good news of God's infallible Word 24 hours a day. 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

0: We invite you to stay tuned now for a biblical view of Christian education with Dr. Douglas Wilson, the Dean of the School of Christian Education at Foundations Bible College and Theological Seminary and the Principal of Foundations Christian Academy. Dr. Wilson will be dealing with an appropriate topic in the area of Christian education and contemporary trends in education.
1: I read God's word today from the Gospel according to Matthew chapter 2, beginning in verse 1. Now when Jesus was born in Bethlehem of Judea, in the days of Herod the king, behold, there came wise men from the east to Jerusalem, saying, "Where is he that is born King of the Jews? For we have seen his star in the east, and are come to worship him." When Herod the king had heard these things, he was troubled, and all Jerusalem with him. And when he had gathered all the chief priests and the scribes of the people together, he demanded of them where Christ should be born. And they said unto him, "In Bethlehem of Judea. For thus it is written by the prophet, And thou, Bethlehem, in the land of Judah, art not the least among the princes of Judah. For out of thee shall come a governor that shall rule my people Israel." One of the outstanding characteristics that comes out of this biblical account of the birth of the Lord Jesus Christ is how God loves to use those things that as humans we tend to think of as very lowly and very humble. We see a classic example of this here in Matthew chapter 2, as we read about the town where God the Father would appoint for the Lord Jesus Christ, the Son of God, to be born. And that is in that little town of Bethlehem. There really are only just a very few places in the New Testament, especially, where we read about the city of Bethlehem. We do read of it in the Gospel according to Luke in chapter 2, as Luke gives his account of the birth of Christ. We read of it once in John's Gospel in chapter 7, as reference would be made to where the Messiah was to be born. And we read of it here in Matthew chapter 2 regarding the wise men and their pursuit of the Lord Jesus Christ and their discovery that the Messiah would be born in the town of Bethlehem. Here in Matthew chapter 2, we read of how it would be the chief priests and scribes among the Jews that would be consulted with this question concerning where Christ should be born. And when they responded to that question, they quoted a prophecy from the Old Testament prophet by the name of Micah. It's there in Matthew chapter 2 and verse 6 that they would state that, "Thou, Bethlehem, in the land of Judah, art not the least among the princes of Judah, for out of thee shall come a governor that shall rule my people." And that is a reference back to the prophecy of Micah in chapter 5, as he would state in the unfolding burden of his own prophecy. In Micah 5, verse 2, "But thou, Bethlehem Ephratah, though thou be little among the thousands of Judah, yet out of thee shall he come forth unto me that is to be ruler in Israel, whose goings forth have been from of old, from everlasting." Yes, it's here in Micah chapter 5, verse 2, that we read about how this little town of Bethlehem would be the place appointed by God for the Lord Jesus Christ to be born. One of the patterns that stands out to us as we read the Bible is that oftentimes God revels in using those things that as humans we tend to think of as little. Now, not every time in the Bible where we read of that word little do we read about that word in a way that speaks of commendation. But there are times, for example, in the book of Proverbs in chapter 30 and verse 24 that we read that there be four things which are little upon the earth. And then we would read about the ants and the conies and the locusts and the spider, all being spoken of in ways that commend these little things, these little parts of God's creation. As we read through the scriptures, we come to realize as well that in the kinds of characteristics that God loves to use in the lives of men, it's those things that mark this kind of littleness, this kind of lowliness, this humility that God often draws from in appointing His men of leadership throughout the scriptures. There's even that passage in 1 Samuel chapter 15 where we read about King Saul and how he had such honorable characteristics about his life at his beginning. But as pride would rise in his life and in his heart, there would come a day that he would reject the Lord God of Israel, and as a result, the Lord God of Israel would reject Saul. It's here in 1 Samuel chapter 15 that we read of the prophet Samuel speaking to Saul about such things. And especially in verse 17 of that chapter, Samuel brings Saul's memory back to a better and an earlier time in his life when he had a much more humble and lowly appraisal of himself. We read in that verse that Samuel said unto Saul, "When thou wast little in thine own sight, wast thou not made the head of the tribes of Israel? And the Lord anointed thee king over Israel." But as we read on further in that same chapter, the prophet Samuel would have to further tell Saul that the Lord had rejected him from being king because he had come to a point in his own life that he had rejected the word of the Lord. But in the earlier, the better days of Saul's life, we read about how he was little. He was little in his appraisal of himself. He was little in his own sight. And in those days of greater lowliness, God did appoint Saul to be the king over Israel. Yes, even at times when we get over into the truth of the New Testament, the Lord would speak about this characteristic of littleness as being that which is associated oftentimes in the Bible with humility and lowliness of heart. Even in a passage like Matthew chapter 18, as the Lord would speak about the way that one must come to Christ to be saved, He would say that, "Except ye be converted and become as little children, ye shall not enter into the kingdom of heaven." And one of the things that the Bible underlines regarding a classic biblical characteristic of childhood is this characteristic of humility. Sad to state, in our time, living here in the end times of the last days, that such a noble characteristic of childhood is rarely seen. Yet in the way that the Bible speaks about little children, it's in the context of humility. It's in the context of trusting the Lord. It's in the context of obedience to the Lord. And that's why the Lord would state in a way that would give a praise and honor and commendation to little children, that must be the posture of every heart that comes to Christ in order to be saved. Yes, the way that God thinks about the little, about the humble, about the lowly, is just the opposite of the way that proud humanity tends to think about such things. Even in the context of the prophet John the Baptist, concerning his ministry related to the Lord Jesus Christ, John the Baptist would state that he must increase, but he would say further that I must decrease. And oh, how the prophet John was used mightily of God. Yes, in Matthew chapter 2, we find that it was not the great city of Jerusalem that God would choose for the Messiah to be born in, but it would be in that little town of Bethlehem, that lowly town, that humble town that was chosen to be used of God. Yes, one of the truths that we must come to realize in relation to the birth of the Lord Jesus Christ is that God loves to use the little. God loves to use the lowly and the humble. This is one of those reasons why the great satanic sin of pride is of such detriment when it comes to a life being able to be used by God. And there probably is not a more damaging sin that the heart of either a young person or an old person could commit than the great sin of pride. But God loves to use the little. God loves to use the lowly. And in this day when there's so much talk in professing Christian circles about the big and the mega churches, one of the things that the birth of Christ should remind us of is that especially when it comes to the hearts of children, He loves for the hearts of the young to be lowly, so that they can be placed in a position where they can and will be used of God in heaven. There's so much benefit that we should gain in this understanding of youth and childhood as it relates to the birth of Christ. But we must remember that one of those great truths is that God desires for hearts and minds to have a low estimation of ourselves in light of the greatness of Christ and the greatness of God Himself in heaven. And just like God chose to use that little town of Bethlehem, oh, may God raise up a remnant of Christian young people here in these proud last days who will maintain hearts that are little and lowly before God, that they too may be used in God's precious will. May the Lord teach us these things during this season of the birth of Christ, and may God help us to know a wonderful revival of this lowliness of heart, that we too may be used of God in His will. In Jesus' name we pray. Amen.
0: Thank you for joining us today for A Biblical View of Christian Education with Dr. Douglas Wilson, the Dean of the School of Christian Education at Foundations Bible College and Theological Seminary and the Principal of Foundations Christian Academy. 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

Christ, the superlative, the King of Kings, the Lord of Lords, the Song of Songs. 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

0: Open thou mine eyes, that I may behold wondrous things out of thy law. As we draw aside to the burning bush of God's holy word, may the Spirit of God bless this reading to be a lamp to your feet and a light to your path. The scripture reading is from the Authorized Version of the Bible.
1: The Book of Ruth, Chapter 2. And Naomi had a kinsman of her husband's, a mighty man of wealth, of the family of Elimelech, and his name was Boaz. And Ruth the Moabitess said unto Naomi, Let me now go to the field and glean ears of corn after him in whose sight I shall find grace. And she said unto her, Go, my daughter. And she went, and came, and gleaned in the field after the reapers. And her hap was to light on a part of the field belonging unto Boaz, who was of the kindred of Elimelech. And behold, Boaz came from Bethlehem, and said unto the reapers, The Lord be with you. And they answered him, The Lord bless thee. Then said Boaz unto his servant that was set over the reapers, Whose damsel is this? And the servant that was set over the reapers answered and said, It is the Moabitish damsel that came back with Naomi out of the country of Moab. And she said, I pray you let me glean and gather after the reapers among the sheaves. So she came, and hath continued even from the morning until now, that she tarried a little in the house. Then said Boaz unto Ruth, Hearest thou not, my daughter? Go not to glean in another field, neither go from hence, but abide here fast by my maidens. Let thine eyes be on the field that they do reap, and go thou after them. Have I not charged the young men that they shall not touch thee? And when thou art athirst, go unto the vessels, and drink of that which the young men have drawn. Then she fell on her face, and bowed herself to the ground, and said unto him, Why have I found grace in thine eyes, that thou shouldest take knowledge of me, seeing I am a stranger? And Boaz answered and said unto her, It hath fully been showed me all that thou hast done unto thy mother-in-law since the death of thine husband, and how thou hast left thy father and thy mother and the land of thy nativity, and art come unto a people which thou knewest not heretofore. The Lord recompense thy work, and a full reward be given thee of the Lord God of Israel, under whose wings thou art come to trust. Then she said, Let me find favor in thy sight, my Lord, for that thou hast comforted me, and for that thou hast spoken friendly unto thine handmaid, though I be not like unto one of thine handmaidens. And Boaz said unto her, At mealtime come thou hither, and eat of the bread, and dip thy morsel in the vinegar. And she sat beside the reapers, and he reached her parched corn, and she did eat, and was sufficed, and left. And when she was risen up to glean, Boaz commanded his young men, saying, Let her glean even among the sheaves, and reproach her not. And let fall also some of the handfuls of purpose for her, and leave them, that she may glean them, and rebuke her not. So she gleaned in the field until even, and beat out that she had gleaned, and it was about an ephah of barley. And she took it up, and went into the city, and her mother-in-law saw what she had gleaned. And she brought forth and gave to her that she had reserved after she was sufficed. And her mother-in-law said unto her, Where hast thou gleaned today, and where wroughtest thou? Blessed be he that did take knowledge of thee. And she showed her mother-in-law with whom she had wrought, and said, The man's name with whom I wrought today is Boaz. And Naomi said unto her daughter-in-law, Blessed be he of the Lord, who hath not left off his kindness to the living and to the dead. And Naomi said unto her, The man is near of kin unto us, one of our next kinsmen. And Ruth the Moabitess said, He said unto me also, Thou shalt keep fast by my young men until they have ended all my harvest. And Naomi said unto Ruth her daughter-in-law, It is good, my daughter, that thou go out with his maidens, that they meet thee not in any other field. So she kept fast by the maidens of Boaz to glean unto the end of barley harvest and of wheat harvest, and dwelt with her mother-in-law.
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1: Welcome to The Stories of Our Hymns, a radio program produced through Foundations Bible College in Dunn, North Carolina. The records of history reveal those sinners brought to God and Christians strengthened amid trials by hymns learned in childhood. For the next few minutes, we scan the pages of time to peruse the background to the hymns of our Christian faith. In our journey, we will view the lives of hymn writers and composers, see how hymns were used by Providence, and learn more about the songs we sing. Stay with us now as we explore a chapter in the rich history of our Christian hymnody. Joseph Hart, to whom we are indebted for many valuable hymns, was born in 1712 in London, England. His parents, who were gracious and steadfast Calvinists, worshipped at some independent meeting in the city, and they endeavored both by example and precept to bring up their son in the fear of God. "I imbibed," says Joseph Hart, "the sound doctrines of the gospel from my infancy, nor was I without touches of heart, checks of conscience, and meltings of affections by the secret striving of God's Spirit with me while very young. But the impressions were not deep, nor the influences lasting." His parents gave him a sound education, and he applied himself assiduously to his studies, especially French, Latin, Greek, and Hebrew, in all of which he became proficient. At the age of 21, he became greatly anxious about his spiritual condition. He strove to commend himself to God's favor by amendment of life, virtuous resolutions, moral rectitude, and a strict attendance on religious ordinances. He fasted, prayed, and wept, but was often brought into bondage by fleshly lust. 7 years were passed in this manner before he obtained a hope of forgiveness. A relapse followed, giving way to pride and self-conceit. He adopted extreme antinomian views and indulged in gross sensuality and vice. For, he says, having, as I imagined, obtained by Christ a liberty of sinning, I was resolved to make use of it, and thought the more I could sin without remorse, the greater hero I was in faith. In this abominable state, I continued, a loose backslider, an audacious apostate, a bold-faced rebel for 9 or 10 years, not only committing acts of lewdness myself, but infecting others with the poison of my delusions. I published several pieces on different subjects, chiefly translations of the ancient heathens, to which I prefixed prefaces and subjoined notes of a pernicious tendency and indulged a freedom of thought far unbecoming a Christian. In 1741, his parents, on the opening of George Whitfield's Tabernacle at Moorsfields, London, became stated attendants there. That same year, their son, having himself become an occasional hearer of Whitfield and the Wesleys, published a pamphlet entitled The Unreasonableness of Religion, being remarks and animadversions on the Reverend John Wesley's sermon on Romans 8:32. Not long after, he removed to the town of Sheerness in Kent, England. Here he exerted an influence so pernicious by his example and teachings that Mr. William Shrubsole of the Dockyard and minister of Bethel Chapel, after much entreaty, prevailed on him to return to London in order that the nuisance might thus be abated. In the year 1751, Hart began to reform a little and to live in a more sober and orderly manner. "And now," he says, "as I retained the form of sound words and held the doctrines of free grace justification by faith, and other orthodox tenets, I was tolerably confident of the goodness of my state, especially as I could now also add that other requisite, a moral behavior. About this time he became united in marriage to a young woman of whom we know nothing except that her Christian name was Mary, that she was 14 years his junior, and that she may have been the sister of the Reverend John Hughes, a Baptist minister. The union, which was doubtless one of the causes of his reformation, proved an ideal one, and he became a tender and attentive husband. For several years he continued with a lukewarm, insipid kind of religion, yet not without some secret whispers of God's love and visitations of his grace, and now and then warm addresses to him in private prayer. From 1755 to 1757, he experienced much despondency. He often fell on his knees and besought God, with strong and frequent cries and tears, to reveal himself in a clearer manner. A sermon on Revelation 3:10 that he heard on Whit Sunday, 1757, at the Moravian Chapel in Fetter Lane, brought light and grace to his soul and put a happy end to his lifelong perplexities. He stated, "I was hardly got home when I felt myself melting away into a strange softness of affection, which made me fling myself on my knees before God. My horrors were immediately dispelled, and such light and comfort flowed into my heart as no words can paint. The Lord, by His Spirit of love, came not in a visionary manner into my brain, but with such divine power and energy into my soul that I was lost in blissful amazement." He now became a thorough convert, a consistent and happy Christian. He entered upon and continued to the end to live a new life to the glory of God. He had long been accustomed to write in verse. He delighted now in the composition of hymns and spiritual songs, expressive of his new experience. In the spring of 1759, he published 119 hymns, etc., composed on various subjects, with a preface containing a brief account of the author's experience and the great things that God hath done for his soul. A second edition with a supplement of 82 additional hymns and 7 doxologies was published in 1762. The fourth edition contained also an appendix of 13 hymns. Numerous editions of this book have been published. An American edition was printed in 1798. It has been highly extolled and prized by distinguished preachers. The Reverend John Towers, his successor in the ministry, says of it, "Herein the doctrines of the gospel are illustrated so practically, the precepts of the word enforced so evangelically, and their effects stated so experimentally, that with propriety it may be styled a treasury of doctrinal, practical, and experimental divinity." Soon after the publication of his hymns, and because of it, he was sought out by the Reverend Andrew Kinsman of Plymouth and urged, though in his 48th year, to undertake the work of the ministry. He complied and preached his first sermon in the old meeting house, St. John's Court, Bermondsey, London. Early in 1760, the old wooden meeting house in Jewin Street, which had been erected in 1672 for the eminent Presbyterian divine William Jenkin, was procured by his friends, and a church gathered there, to which he ministered for the next 8 years. Here God gave him many seals to his ministry. His last years were attended with considerable physical sufferings. He died in the midst of his labors and successes, May 24, 1768, in his 56th year. At his burial in Bunhill Fields, about 20,000 people are said to have been present. He left a wife and 6 children. The hymn, "Come Ye Sinners, Poor and Needy," is found in Joseph Hart's hymns composed on various subjects. His original composition had 7 stanzas and was entitled, Come and Welcome to Jesus Christ. Today we will hear this hymn sung to the tune Restoration that appeared in William Walker's Southern Harmony and Musical Companion of 1835, where it was set to the words, Mercy, O Thou Son of David. The tune name would be called Arise, after it was set to the words of Joseph Hart's hymn with the added refrain, I will arise and go to Jesus. He will embrace me in his arms, in the arms of my dear Savior. Oh, there are 10,000 charms.

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Today's program drew from the publications The Poets of the Church by Edwin Francis Hatfield in 1884 and Joseph Hart by Thomas Wright in 1910. We invite you to join us for our next broadcast as we continue to explore another chapter in the stories of our hymns.

Christ, the superlative, the King of Kings, the Lord of Lords, the Song of Songs. 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

We welcome you to stay tuned now for the next half hour as we hear The Christian Reader. The Christian Reader is a program that draws us aside for a time of reading from a selected Christian writing. Today, we continue with the reading of Satan, Sanctuary, or System, written by Dr. O. Talmage Spence, founder of the Foundation's Ministries in Dunn, North Carolina. This book is the sequel to Pentecostalism, Purity, or Peril, and unfolds the ongoing charismatic, ecumenical, Roman fellowship and the origin and history of the occult developing in the New Age movement.

The God of this age. Satan has not always manifested himself in every generation as he is presenting himself in the 20th century. Satan has not always been as wise in the past generations as he is today. And we must acknowledge that the Bible speaks of Satan and his followers as being wise. Luke chapter 16, verse 8. For the children of this world are in their generation wiser than the children of light. Also in 1 Corinthians chapter 1, verses 19 through 21, and chapter 2, verse 6. On the other hand, however, Satan's wisdom, wizardry, in any generation is not sufficient or infallible for his every success. But we speak the wisdom of God in a mystery, even the hidden wisdom which God ordained before the world unto our glory, which none of the princes of this world knew. For had they known it, they would not have crucified the Lord of glory. 1 Corinthians 2, 7 and 8. We conclude, Satan commenced his career in the power of limited wisdom, knowledge, but began to grow in that wisdom, and in each generation gained greater wisdom towards his hopeful success against God. We conclude also, Satan did not possess certain insight and foresight to his wisdom that informed him about the crucifixion of the Lord Jesus Christ. We have sometimes heard that Satan endeavored from time to time to hinder the Lord Jesus from going to the cross to die. Rather to the contrary, Satan had absolutely no insight to the cross or what it would accomplish. He had endeavored to kill Christ a number of times at his birth, at Nazareth, etc., and was unable to do so because the time had not come for Jesus to lay down his life. It was not until after the resurrection of the Lord Jesus from the grave that Satan realized he had placed Christ in a position of great victory. Had they known it, they would not have crucified the Lord of glory. The fact is that Satan and his demons are really dumb when it comes to biblical theology and spiritual things. They know a very great deal of things. They have wisdom, but they do not have sufficient wisdom to win every battle, and they do not have omniscience. The Lord Jesus took advantage of this ignorance and allowed himself, or laid down his life, to be taken to the cross. The crucifixion and death. In the language of the Apostle Paul, we note, quote, and having spoiled principalities and powers, he made a show of them openly, triumphing over them in it. End of quote. This lends itself well to the idiom of the day in this passage of Scripture. Satan occasioned for Jesus a cruel, rugged cross upon which Christ died.
However, Christ turned that cross into a chariot and rode up out of Hades on it, triumphing through the very instrument with which Satan thought he destroyed the Son of God at Calvary. This ignorance of Satan should be remembered down through his generations of history. Yes, we do see the old serpent acting with artistic deception to Eve. He was using a serpent, the Hebrew Nakash, shining one, which was more subtle. The Hebrew word Arum, cunning, crafty, than any other beast of the field. Of course, Satan himself was not in the Garden of Eden, but the tempter representative was present. The wisdom of Satan, manifested here through the serpent, was sufficient to deceive Eve. But that does not at all indicate that his wisdom was sufficient for all instances and individuals in history since then. The next time we see Satan actually manifested in the days of Job, for 2,000 years of Bible passage over and any direct reference to Satan. And suddenly we view him during the days of this godly man, Job. He is seen amidst the sons of God, which we would believe to be representative of both holy angelic sons of God and unholy angelic sons of God. He appears, in our opinion, figuratively, up on the front seat in this Congress of the Heavenly Forces before the God of the universe. He sits there like something of a giant nuisance or boisterous, overgrown brat. He is young in this kind of experience. He is unwise in his conclusions of godly men as well as God himself. He certainly reveals his ignorance in both of the opportunities which he proposes to test Job.

himself in the gift of grace to the human heart, as well as the power of that grace working out into the life of seemingly little man. As biblical history unfolds the experience of Satan, we see his knowledge improve considerably. Of Satan's 18 names, which have already been mentioned, he moves from Satan, Hebrew Satanas, the adversary, to the devil, the Greek Diabolos, one who tears through, or accuser. The previous picture of him sitting on the front row of the Congress is somewhat swallowed up now in the grandiose manifestation of his experience and power in later years and generations of his history. We do not mean to imply that he was anything less than an archangel of swiftness and power and knowledge and wisdom. Compared to fallen sinners, he is much greater than we are in most areas. But we are definitely stating that when you compare what he knew when he first started out after his own fall from heaven and what he knows and is doing today, he has definitely learned a great deal. I know of no other explanation why he could possibly believe that he will still win through Antichrist, Armageddon, Gog and Magog at the ends of the tribulation period and the millennium. His confidence has grown because his experience and wisdom have increased. He never had omniscience, but he never was less than an archangel. By the time Paul writes his epistles, we see the vast extent of Satan's acquisition and increase of wisdom. He has become the god of this world. Was he always the god of this world? We should note that the word for world is aeon, the age. Ages are representative unfolding of times and generations in the history of man. As the generations went by in human history, Satan became more and more wise in his sinful and apostate ways, until he became the god of this age. Emphasis should be placed also upon this age, this telto, the overwhelming experience and growth in apostate wisdom brought Satan to become the devil and the god of this age. An age, a period of time, marked in the New Testament usage by spiritual or moral characteristics, is sometimes translated spiritual or moral characteristics, translated world. In Hebrews 11:3, literally, the ages have been prepared. The word indicates all that the successive periods contain. Thus, down through these ages, Satan has been working his work through all his attacks and victories toward a greater wisdom for greater and even hopeful final victories over God and his saints. In the early ages, man had not come to a point when he had surrendered his own human fallen kingdom over to the higher fallen powers of Satan. The inroads of the fall, the curse,
and the prolific

0: expiration of sins had not enslaved mankind to such a threat in the beginning. Men lived to be about 1,000 years old, and there remained a stamina in fallen man which shielded against a complete overthrow by Satan. Although man was completely fallen within his own nature. Of course, the wickedness of man increased, and the imaginations became entirely evil. Violence filled the earth, and the end of all flesh came up to God before the flood. The flood was sent at a time of the height of sin in man's fallen condition. Giants were in the earth, but man, Cain, and mankind through the sons of God and the daughters of men were ruling in the earth. First came the curse at the fall, then came the catastrophe in 1656. Years later, at the flood. After the flood, we began to see men, Nimrod, commence a very definite new pattern towards the direct power of Satan. Idolatry entered the earth, probably for the first time, which opened up certain channels in the occult, which had not happened before among men. The six empires of Egypt, Assyria, Babylon, Medo-Persia, Greco-Macedonia, and Rome would be the result of a direct involvement of Satan ruling in the affairs of men. Man now was inviting Satan down into human affairs more deliberately, into a slavery of affairs. These empires marked the training ground of Satan in his efforts against God and man. This training ground would lead in each new empire to greater powers of wisdom against man. And finally, Paul would speak of the principalities, powers, thrones and dominions of Satan in the air. John would reveal the seat or throne of Satan in the earth. And Paul would reveal the hidden powers and prisons of Hades, Sheol, in the lower parts of the earth. These increased acquisitions in the air, earth, and Hades, infiltrated by Satan's almost unlimited hordes of demons, would add to his wisdom and knowledge of the ages. He who had first existed only outside the Garden of Eden, dealing with woman through an intermediary creature, the serpent, would now come down into the very affairs of man, extend discouragement, depression, oppression, and even possession within their very bodies. Men would become slaves, and their bodies would become the very extension of satanic power, and the devil would tear through the flesh into an unheard-of perversion, inversion of all former sins. It would not only be Adamic in origin, but also satanic in proliferation. As God of this age, Satan, according to the revelation of the Word of God, will further his inroad into the world by entering through a false incarnation into the man of sin and become that singular Antichrist which all other Antichrists of history were preliminary to the final fact. Yes, Antichrist is the final mutation of the wizardry and knowledge of Satan. We anticipate this coming to pass only in our longing for the second advent of the Lord Jesus Christ to the clouds for his saints.
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Then were there brought unto him little children, that he should put his hands on them and pray. And the disciples rebuked them. But Jesus said, Suffer little children, and forbid them not to come unto me, for of such is the kingdom of heaven.

And Jesus called a little child unto him, and set him in the midst of them, and said, Verily I say unto you, except ye be converted, and become as little children, ye shall not enter into the kingdom of heaven. Whosoever therefore shall humble himself as this little child, the same is the greatest in the kingdom of heaven.

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0: Open thou mine eyes, that I may behold wondrous things out of thy law. As we draw aside to the burning bush of God's holy word, may the Spirit of God bless this reading to be a lamp to your feet and a light to your path. The scripture reading is from the Authorized Version of the Bible.
1: The Acts of the Apostles, chapter 27. And when it was determined that we should sail into Italy, they delivered Paul and certain other prisoners unto one named Julius, a centurion of Augustus's band. And entering into a ship of Adramyttium, we launched, meaning to sail by the coasts of Asia, one Aristarchus, a Macedonian of Thessalonica, being with us. And the next day we touched at Sidon. And Julius courteously entreated Paul, and gave him liberty to go unto his friends to refresh himself. And when we had launched from thence, we sailed unto Cyprus, because the winds were contrary. And when we had sailed over the sea of Cilicia and Pamphylia, we came to Myra, a city of Lycia. And there the centurion found a ship of Alexandria sailing into Italy, and he put us therein. And when we had sailed slowly many days, and scarce were come over against Cnidus, the wind not suffering us, we sailed under Crete over against Salmone, and hardly passing it, came unto a place which is called the Fair Havens, nigh whereunto was the city of Lasea. Now when much time was spent, and when sailing was now dangerous, because the fast was now already past, Paul admonished them, and said unto them, Sirs, I perceive that this voyage will be with hurt and much damage, not only of the lading and ship, but also of our lives. Nevertheless, the centurion believed the master and the owner of the ship more than those things which were spoken by Paul. And because the haven was not commodious to winter in, the more part advised to depart thence also, if by any means they might attain to Phoenice, and there to winter, which is an haven of Crete, and lieth toward the southwest and northwest. And when the south wind blew softly, supposing that they had obtained their purpose, loosing thence, they sailed close by Crete. But not long after, there arose against it a tempestuous wind called Euroclydon. And when the ship was caught and could not bear up into the wind, we let her drive. And running under a certain island which is called Clauda, we had much work to come by the boat, which when they had taken up, they used helps, undergirding the ship, and fearing lest they should fall into the quicksands, strake sail, and so were driven. And we being exceedingly tossed with a tempest, the next day they lightened the ship. And the third day we cast out with our own hands the tackling of the ship. And when neither sun nor stars in many days appeared, and no small tempest lay on us, all hope that we should be saved was then taken away. But after long abstinence, Paul stood forth in the midst of them, and said, Sirs, ye should have hearkened unto me, and not have loosed from Crete, and to have gained this harm and loss. And now I exhort you to be of good cheer, for there shall be no loss of any man's life among you, but of the ship. For there stood by me this night the angel of God, whose I am, and whom I serve, saying, Fear not, Paul, thou must be brought before Caesar. And lo, God hath given thee all them that sail with thee. Wherefore, sirs, be of good cheer, for I believe God that it shall be even as it was told me. Howbeit, we must be cast upon a certain island. But when the 14th night was come, as we were driven up and down in Adria, about midnight the shipmen deemed that they drew near to some country, and sounded, and found it 20 fathoms. And when they had gone a little further, they sounded again, and found it 15 fathoms. Then, fearing lest we should have fallen upon rocks, they cast 4 anchors out of the stern, and wished for the day. And as the shipmen were about to flee out of the ship, when they had let down the boat into the sea, under color as though they would have cast anchors out of the foreship, Paul said to the centurion and to the soldiers, "Except these abide in the ship, ye cannot be saved." Then the soldiers cut off the ropes of the boat and let her fall off. And while the day was coming on, Paul besought them all to take meat, saying, "This day is the 14th day that ye have tarried and continued fasting, having taken nothing. Wherefore I pray you to take some meat, for this is for your health, for there shall not an hair fall from the head of any of you." And when he had thus spoken, he took bread and gave thanks to God in presence of them all, and when he had broken it, he began to eat. Then were they all of good cheer, and they also took some meat. And we were in all in the ship 260 souls. And when they had eaten enough, they lightened the ship and cast out the wheat into the sea. And when it was day, they knew not the land. But they discovered a certain creek with a shore, into the which they were minded, if it were possible, to thrust in the ship. And when they had taken up the anchors, they committed themselves unto the sea, and loosed the rudder bands, and hoised up the mainsail to the wind, and made toward shore. And falling into a place where two seas met, they ran the ship aground. And the forepart stuck fast and remained unmovable, but the hinder part was broken with the violence of the waves. And the soldiers' counsel was to kill the prisoners, lest any of them should swim out and escape. But the centurion, willing to save Paul, kept them from their purpose, and commanded that they which could swim should cast themselves first into the sea and get to land, and the rest, some on boards and some on broken pieces of the ship. And so it came to pass that they escaped all safe to land.
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0: It's time now for the Sunday Bible Class with Dr. Dennis Lowry, the Vice President of Foundations Bible College and Theological Seminary in Dunn, North Carolina, and Associate Pastor of the Collegiate Church. For many years, Dr. Lowry has been a teacher of the Word of God in both the college classroom and the local church. He will be following the study outline of the Sunday Bible Pointer, a publication of the Foundation's Ministries.
1: In our Bible class today, we're continuing our studies in the prophecy of Isaiah. We come today to the 58th chapter of the book, and our subject matter is dealing with true religion. We begin reading in Isaiah 58, verse 1. "Cry aloud, spare not, lift up thy voice like a trumpet, and show my people their transgression, and the house of Jacob their sins. Yet they seek me daily, and delight to know my ways, as a nation that did righteousness, and forsook not the ordinance of their God. They ask of me the ordinances of justice. They take delight in approaching to God. Wherefore have we fasted, say they, and thou seest not? Wherefore have we afflicted our soul, and thou takest no knowledge? Behold, in the day of your fast ye find pleasure, and exact all your labors. Behold, ye fast for strife and debate, and to smite with the fist of wickedness. Ye shall not fast as ye do this day, to make your voice to be heard on high. Is it such a fast that I have chosen? A day for a man to afflict his soul? Is it to bow down his head as a bulrush, and to spread sackcloth and ashes under him? Wilt thou call this a fast and an acceptable day to the Lord? Is not this the fast that I have chosen? To loose the bands of wickedness, to undo the heavy burdens, and to let the oppressed go free, and that ye break every yoke? Is it not to deal thy bread to the hungry, and that thou bring the poor that are cast out to thy house? When thou seest the naked, that thou cover him, and that thou hide not thyself from thine own flesh. Then shall thy light break forth as the morning, and thine health shall spring forth speedily, and thy righteousness shall go before thee. The glory of the Lord shall be thy reward. Then shalt thou call, and the Lord shall answer. Thou shalt cry, and he shall say, Here I am. If thou take away from the midst of thee the yoke, the putting forth of the finger, and speaking vanity, and if thou draw out thy soul to the hungry, and satisfy the afflicted soul, then shall thy light rise in obscurity, and thy darkness be as the noonday. And the Lord shall guide thee continually, and satisfy thy soul in drought, and make fat thy bones, and thou shalt be like a watered garden, and like a spring of water, whose waters fail not. And they that shall be of thee shall build the old waste places. Thou shalt raise up the foundations of many generations, and thou shalt be called the repairer of the breach, the restorer of paths to dwell in. If thou turn away thy foot from the Sabbath, from doing thy pleasure on my holy day, and call the Sabbath a delight, the holy of the Lord, honorable, and shalt honor him, not doing thine own ways, nor finding thine own pleasure, nor speaking thine own words. Then shalt thou delight thyself in the Lord, and I will cause thee to ride upon the high places of the earth, and feed thee with the heritage of Jacob thy father, for the mouth of the Lord hath spoken it." Apostasy and sin are quickening their pace as the end time of Antichrist is coming to its crescendo. Compromise is becoming the norm of both pulpit and pew. And the cry of the prophet is diminishing, and it's because of the suppression by ecclesiastical leaders, as well as the neo-spirit of the institutional church of our day. Oh, our prayer is that God would raise up a remnant of men whose sword is sharp and whose voice can be heard above the roar of the contemporary. Truly, this was the calling of Jehovah to Isaiah in this 58th chapter. So may God, the Holy Ghost, grant the eye salve for us to be able to see the times in which we live and this passage as it's unfolded before our eyes. In the very first verse of this passage, it commences with God's command to the prophet to cry aloud and to spare not. Yes, we live in a day when ministers of the so-called gospel, have spared the truth and voice and message when it comes to the sins and transgressions of the people, and therefore they're not giving a pure gospel. Therefore, a greater clarity of speech and tongue is automatically demanded in order to show the sins and conditions of the times in which we live. One of the great problems within the church is the misunderstanding of what worldliness actually is. Most Christians believe that worldliness is characterized by a drunkard in the gutter. They will not acknowledge that such a spirit and heart resides in the church, but under the cloak of religion. We live in the Laodicean church age. And the Laodicean church age of Revelation chapter 3 has convinced itself to believe that being rich and increased with goods is the sign of God's presence and blessings. They do not believe they need anything. But the Bible is very clear that within the church they know not that they are wretched, miserable, poor, blind, and naked. Someone must speak for God. Someone must cry aloud and spare not. Someone must say and must be God's man, the preacher. This was the calling of the Lord to Isaiah in this chapter. The question needs to be asked, where are God's men? Who will lift up their voice and cry aloud? Who will lift up their voice like a trumpet in order to show God's people their transgressions? Yes, there is a lot of dead wood in the pulpits of our day, and it is rare now to hear the voice of a biblical preacher. In fact, we learn from Paul's epistle to Timothy that the basic belief today is that godliness is judged by one's possessions. But Paul would remind Timothy of these things. He would say there are perverse disputings of men of corrupt minds and destitute of the truth, but they suppose that gain is godliness. And Paul admonished Timothy that from these people you are to withdraw, but godliness with contentment is great gain. For we brought nothing into this world, and it is certain we can carry nothing out. And having food and raiment, let us be therewith content. But they that will be rich fall into temptation and a snare, and into many foolish and hurtful lusts, which drown men in destruction and perdition. For the love of money is the root of all evil, which while some coveted after, they have erred from the faith, and pierced themselves through with many sorrows. But thou, O man of God, flee these things, and follow after righteousness, godliness, faith, love, patience, meekness. Fight the good fight of faith. Lay hold on eternal life, whereunto thou art also called, and hast professed a good profession before many witnesses. Well, this passage is a very clear voice from the Apostle Paul, of really how a church and a minister of the gospel is to be judged in relationship to material things. Rather than accumulation, what is he to do? He is to flee, he is to follow, and he is to fight. But back in our text, we find now in verse 2 that not only from verse 1 are the prophets to cry aloud and spare not and lift up their voice like a trumpet, but the writer now says in this verse, we must carefully understand it in the light of the misconception of the churches of our day. Just as Israel of Isaiah's day, so it is with the church of our day. They had confidence in what they do, that God is pleased with what they do. Yet God declared to the people amidst their false religion, he says, that they seek me daily, and they delight to know my ways as a nation that did righteousness, and forsook not the ordinance of their God. They ask of me the ordinances of justice. They take delight in approaching or drawing near to God. Yes, the point of this is that they have the outward form. They have the outward show. But we're going to see in the context that the real issue is that the heart is far from God. The Apostle Paul to the church at Rome would deal with this, especially in drawing attention to the Jew who thought of himself as a religious person. He thought of himself as having all of these needed and outward works. But Paul would make the observation that it was not their outward form, it was not something like obedience to the matter of circumcision. That was really what God was looking for. It says in verse 28 of chapter 2 of Romans, Paul says, "For he is not a Jew which is one outwardly," or the word outwardly suggesting publicly or externally. "Neither is that circumcision which is outward in the flesh, but he is a Jew which is one inwardly." In other words, he is a Jew which is one in the secret part, in the private part, in the concealed part, in that which man does not see outwardly, because it's the circumcision that is of the heart, and that in the spirit, and not in the letter, whose praise is not of men but of God. So the Jew here, which is a shortened form of the word Judah, these people were relying upon the outward form. Yes, they had the outward show, but their heart was far from God. And this is what Paul was saying in Romans, and this is what Isaiah was saying in his day, was a similar condition of the people. But when we come to verse 3 of Isaiah 58, we notice that in this verse, we see the response of the people. God has pinpointed the external religion, and God is not pleased with it. But they go on to say that we fasted, and it seemed that God had not seen or witnessed their fasting. They believed that they had afflicted their souls. They had humbled themselves before God. But the response of the Lord to the people is, "Behold, in the day of your fast you find pleasure and exact all your labors." Oh, how often churches boast in what they do, with their food banks and their mission work and their mission trips. More and more we are witnessing the encroachment of the social gospel taking the place of the true gospel within the churches. Less and less do we see the pure gospel message of the death and the burial and the resurrection of the Lord Jesus Christ that demands a changed life in a person. But it's more and more and more the outward form without the true inward work of the grace of God. But as we come to verse 4 of chapter 58 of Isaiah, God now reveals with insight their fasting. They gave the outward form of godliness, but they denied the power thereof. Of course, you well remember, I'm sure, exactly what the Apostle Paul would say to Timothy in 2 Timothy chapter 3 and verse 5 about this very thing. It says, "Without natural affection, truce breakers, false accusers, they're incontinent, they're fierce, they're despisers of those that are good, traitors, heady, high-minded, lovers of pleasures more than lovers of

creep into the church and bring great confusion. Yes, according to Isaiah 58 in verse 3 and 4, these people professed to be religious, but their fasting was not for the right reason. It was for strife and debate and to smite with the fists of wickedness. Their fasting was to make their voice heard on high. Oh, dear friend, we have allowed the institutional church, rather than the scriptures, to establish the markings of what a Christian is to be. But in these passages of Isaiah 58, the Lord gives His meaning of religion versus the meaning of self-deceived religious humanity. He lays the foundational stones of biblical religion. He is the one who is capable of breaking of the bonds of sin. It is to Him that effectual praying is to be made. It is to Him that a true understanding is to be rendered, and the proper understanding of what it is to help one another, what it is to be a social creature within the true body of Christ and in the world. Yes, God establishes these principles in His Word. But we come now to verses 5, 6, and 7. What is the definition of a fast? This is the word that begins there in verse 3, "Wherefore have we fasted?" Verse 4, "Behold, ye fast for strife and debate." It's mentioned, "Ye shall not fast as ye do this day." Verse 5, "Is it such a fast that I have chosen?" Another time in verse 5, another time in verse 6. So a number of times in this context, the question of the matter of fasting is presented. So what is the definition of it? On the surface, we may simply state that it is a deprivation of food for the body. We may talk about fasting a meal. But what is the purpose of a fast? We must see the fast that God has chosen. So within this verse, God declares that a fast day is for a man to afflict his soul. The word fast has the understanding of humbling the soul before God. It is also a time to bow down the head as a bulrush. It's a time to spread sackcloth and ashes under Him. Now, we can easily see immediately now the matter of humbling and bowing down and sackcloth and ashes. All of this is an indication of the humility of the heart. So it's very clear in this context, it requires more than what the church has defined as a fast. It's not just the doing without a meal. And we notice the list of characteristics in verses 6 and 7 that God gives to us here that indicates what a fast really is. Notice what He says. "Is not this the fast that I have chosen? To loose the bands of wickedness, to undo the heavy burdens, and to let the oppressed go free, and that ye break every yoke? Is it not to deal thy bread to the hungry, and that thou bring the poor that are cast out to thy house? When thou seest the naked, that thou cover him, and that thou hide not thyself from thine own flesh?" Yes, in these verses, God gives us the evidence of what a true fast is to be. But as we're coming now to the conclusion of our study for today, we notice in verses 8 through 11 some very critical truths. If such a biblical message could ever reach the souls of men, we will find then what is stated there in verse 8, "Then shall thy light break forth as the morning." We need so much in our day the word "then." After hearing God's message, we need to be saying, "Then what shall we do?" We certainly would know the rich dividends of true religion if we were to respond as we ought. Notice here again these words of Isaiah, "Then shall thy light break forth as the morning, and thine health shall spring forth speedily, and thy righteousness shall go before thee. The glory of the Lord shall be thy reward." God continued with this biblical hope, "Then shalt thou call, and the Lord shall answer. Thou shalt cry, and He shall say, Here I am." And then the Lord declares the responsibilities. "If thou take away from the midst of thee the yoke, and the putting forth of the finger, and speaking vanity, and if thou shalt draw out thy soul to the hungry, and satisfy the afflicted soul, then shall thy light

0: rise in obscurity, and thy darkness be as the noonday. And the Lord shall guide thee continually, and satisfy thy soul in drought, and make fat thy bones. And thou shalt be like a watered garden, and like a spring of water, whose waters fail not. There are so many benefits to the obedient heart to the Lord and His Word. We need to be in earnest prayer in these days that God will bring with fresh understanding from a passage like this in Isaiah 58 the scriptural principles of what true religion really is. In the Gospel according to Matthew, as well as the other Gospels, but I think especially of Matthew and what is referred to as the Sermon on the Mount, the Lord Jesus made it clear that He had come to fulfill all of the Word of God. But He makes the observation in verse 20 of chapter 5, He says, "For I say unto you that except your righteousness shall exceed the righteousnesses of the scribes and Pharisees, ye shall in no case enter into the kingdom of heaven." What were the righteous expressions of the scribes and Pharisees? It was all an outward form. It was all to be done pretentiously, so that people would see them in public. And the Lord Jesus goes on through this, and He would make these observations about giving of alms publicly. He says, "Take heed," in chapter 6, verse 1, "that you do not your alms before men to be seen of them, otherwise you have no reward of your Father which is in heaven." Don't go into public and sound a trumpet before people, like the hypocrites do in the synagogues and in the streets, that they may have the glory of men. And verily I say unto you, they have their reward. In other words, the glory of men is their only reward. "But when you do your alms, let not thy left hand know what thy right hand doeth, that thine alms may be in secret, and thy Father which seeth in secret shall reward thee openly." So you do it in private, and God will take care of any public expression. When you pray, don't pray like the hypocrites do, standing in the synagogues and in the corners of the streets to be seen of men. But you go to your closet and you pray in secret, and God will reward you openly by answering prayer. Don't use vain repetitions and public expressions again and again for people to notice. Yes, this inward work, this inward religion, is what the Lord is truly looking for, and it will have its appropriate outward expression, but it will be an outward expression of love and obedience because of what the great grace of God has done for the heart. May God help us and give us a fresh view today of this passage of what true religion really is. And we pray it in Jesus' name. Amen.
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1: The psalmist in Psalm 103 declared that as a father pitieth his children, so the Lord pitieth them that fear him. And may this be the constant inner heart of our living, to fear the Lord and to keep his commandments. And let us stand as we sing the insert of our bulletin, "When morning gilds the skies, my heart awaking cries, may Jesus Christ be praised."

0: Remain standing for the reading of God's word. And our call to worship is found in a familiar passage in the book of Revelation in chapter 3. Seven churches are mentioned in these two chapters, chapter 2 and chapter 3. They're in a sequence. They were not randomly placed, but there was an honorable sequence that the Lord himself gave. And in chapter 3, verse 14, the last of them, in verse 14, "And unto the angel," or the pastor of the church of the Laodiceans, "write these things, saith the Amen, the faithful and true witness, the beginning of the creation of God. I know thy works, that thou art neither cold nor hot. I would thou wert cold or hot. So then, because thou art lukewarm and neither cold nor hot, I will spew thee out of my mouth, because thou sayest, I am rich and increase with goods and have need of nothing, and knowest not that thou art wretched and miserable and poor and blind and naked. I counsel thee to buy of me gold tried in the fire, that thou mayest be rich, and white raiment, that thou mayest be clothed, and that the shame of thy nakedness do not appear, and anoint thine eyes with eye salve, that thou mayest see. As many as I love, I rebuke and chasten. Be zealous, therefore, and repent. Behold, I stand at the door and knock. If any man or woman, boy or girl, hear my voice and open the door, I will come in to him and will sup with him, and he with me. And to him that overcometh will I grant to sit with me in my throne, even as I also overcame and am set down with my Father in his throne. He that hath an ear, let him hear what the Spirit saith unto the churches. After this, I looked, and behold, a door was open in heaven. And the first voice which I heard was as it were of a trumpet talking with me, which said, Come up hither, and I will show thee things which must be hereafter. And immediately I was in the Spirit, and behold, a throne was set in heaven, and one that sat on the throne. And may God bless the public reading of his word to our hearts this morning. Shall we pray? Our precious Heavenly Father, we thank you today for the gift of eternal life through Jesus Christ our Lord. We pray, O God, as we have entered once again into the house of God, that we simply have not come out of duty or the facade of the appearance, but we have come because it's our heart's desire to be in the house of God. Thy word has declared that we are not to forsake the assembling of ourselves, as is the manner of some. But we want to come with a heart ready to hear, to read, to pray, to sing. And in these days when giving to God is hated and despised, make us, Lord, in living of life before thee, a cheerful giver. We pray that today we will know your presence in our consciousness. And in these days when religion has just become a form and a manner, we want to know what Jesus told the woman at the well, that there would come a day when those that worship will worship God in spirit, from the heart, and in the truth of thy word. So be with us today. And we pray that by being in thy house, that these coming days in thy good providence will bring forth the consciousness of thy word from these hymns and from the preaching of thy word, that they will accompany us in life and in living. We pray these things today in Jesus' name. Amen. Now let us remain standing, secure the red hymnal, and let us raise another hymn.
1: Hymn 34, All Hail the Power of Jesus' Name. Hymn 34.

I've wanted to preach this morning, this evening, and Wednesday night on a particular burden, and then an appropriate appointed message for the investiture service a week from this morning. And I call your attention to the gospel according to Matthew. The gospel according to Matthew chapter 7. And we will begin the reading in verse 13. Enter ye in at the strait gate. For wide is the gate, and broad is the way that leadeth to destruction, and many there be which go in thereat. Because strait is the gate, and narrow is the way which leadeth unto life, and few there be that find it. Beware of false prophets which come to you in sheep's clothing, but inwardly they are ravening wolves. Ye shall know them by their fruits. Do men gather grapes of thorns or figs of thistles? Even so, every good tree bringeth forth good fruit, but a corrupt tree bringeth forth evil fruit. A good tree cannot bring forth evil fruit, neither can a corrupt tree bring forth good fruit. Every tree that bringeth not forth good fruit is hewn down and cast into the fire. Wherefore, by their fruits ye shall know them. Not every one that saith unto me, Lord, Lord, shall enter the kingdom of heaven. But he that doeth the will of my Father which is in heaven. Many will say to me in that day, Lord, Lord, have we not prophesied in thy name, and in thy name have cast out devils, and in thy name done many wonderful works? And then will I profess unto them, I never knew you. Depart from me, ye that work iniquity. And we will conclude the reading of God's word at that passage. Since the beginning of the church and that of Christianity, there has been 2,000 years. That's a long time. When we contemplate the length of time of Egypt, we're talking of the Israelites coming out of Egypt to the time of the destruction of the kingdom of Judah in 606 BC, when the Gentiles now took over world history. It is only about 900 years. So 2,000 years in regards to the church versus 900 years of Israel. And in the understanding of the distinction of those years, we find that there are similarities between them and yet unique, distinct differences. The understanding of Israel, as they made the exodus out of Egypt and the unfolding of the Old Testament, we're talking about nearly 1,000 years for the Old Testament to have been written.
And although there were several periods of a falling away, the apostasy, we do not find the final apostasy of Israel, Judah, until the end of the Bible, in the days of Malachi. And when we read that book, we're talking about the remnant out of the remnant. It was the final hope. It was the final frontier of that day. They had gone into captivity, but there was a remnant that returned, and there was a remnant that will build the temple, and there are going to be men like Ezra and Nehemiah to come. But by the time we get to the book of Malachi, we are seeing the finality of the apostasy of Israel. Malachi will declare seven gainsayings of the remnant at that time. Wherein have we done this? Wherein have we talked back to God? Wherein have we robbed God? Wherein have our marriages failed? And we come to the end of the book of Malachi, and we begin to read this phrase, then, after the final reaction of the remnant against God, and the Old Testament is going to end in that rejection. And 400 silent years. But we read in Malachi at the end, then they that feared the Lord. This is a phrase in the Old Testament that takes us beyond the external. It takes us beyond what appears to be manifested by a people. The fear of the Lord is that which is found within, where no one sees. But the understanding that then they feared the Lord and spake often one to another, and the Lord hearkened and heard it, and a book of remembrance was written before him for them that feared the Lord and that thought upon his name. They will be known as those that feared the Lord. So we're now beginning to see in the Old Testament a distinction between the external of religion, the call of men like David, of calling the people to fear the Lord within. It is going to be at this point the apostasy is sealed. 400 silent years, and this finality of the apostasy now brings the burden of the first coming of the Lord Jesus Christ, the coming of the Son of God in flesh to give his life as a ransom for many. But when it comes to the New Testament, and the nation of Israel will seal their apostasy by crucifying this Lord, we now begin to see the birth of another movement. The Bible will simply call it the church. Perhaps another word, the word Christian, to make it a concept of belief, it's called Christianity.
But we begin to read in the New Testament of this understanding of a falling away now by the end of the first generation of leaders. But it will go 2,000 years, far beyond the time measurement of Israel. And when will the final apostasy come for the church? When will the final apostasy? There's always apostasies with Israel. There's been apostasies with the church. But when will the final apostasy come that will seal the church and there will be no hope for that church? And where will the history of Scripture then take us? It seems that there are seven ages concerning the history of the church. This was revealed in the latter part of the 1800s by a remnant of men reading and rereading Revelation chapter 2 and 3. And in those two chapters, we've got these seven churches. These seven churches now are going to be viewed by God's men as segments of time. And they brought us to the inside of this at the greatest hour of the church, that of the Philadelphia church age. They saw this. They saw it was the greatest hour. But in the last 50 years of the 1800s, they began to realize there was a falling away. There was a growing radical change within Christianity, and if this is true, that there would only be one more church age remaining. They were still in the Philadelphia church age, but it's something they saw. They believed that there was going to be one more church age. But this final church age would be the consummation of the apostasy. And to follow in the consummation of the apostasy would be the revelation of the second coming. And God began to bring powerful insights about the second coming that had never been seen before. The final apostasy of Israel would bring the hope of the coming Messiah in his first coming. And the final apostasy of the church would bring the finality of for the second coming of Christ for his own. But we must go back for a moment today of how we have come to what we are. When the understanding of the Old Testament will take place and the consummation of it, where are the Jews? The Jews will be in the posture of scatter. They've been scattered across the Babylonian Empire, and they will be scattered throughout a Mede and a Persian Empire. There will only be a remnant, a small remnant, that will return to Jerusalem. And what is in this scattering? Now and then we'll read of Esther, we'll read of a Mordecai, but we realize back in the book of Malachi, again,
those, there is going to be a great majority of them that will be far from God. Scattered in a variety of understandings of Judaism. By the 1800s with the church, we basically had only two or three distinct perspectives of Christianity. We had the distinct concept of Christianity with the Roman Catholic Church. We had the distinct concept of Christianity with the Greek Orthodox Church. We had a distinct entity with the Protestant Church, although that had now split, even to the point of splintering. So we are seeing a broader perspective of Christianity that's coming to the planet Earth. Then we have the Independents, the Anabaptists, all of these now rising with different perspectives of the Lord Jesus Christ, different perspectives of worship, different perspectives of doctrine. But then came the boldness of the final understanding of Christianity, the beginning of it in liberalism and modernism. We've never seen this before. There are heresies. There are other gospels that were being preached and proclaimed, but when liberalism came and for the first time in a public manner denounced the Bible to be true, this has never been known before. The Roman Catholics at least had an honorable understanding of the Bible. They just believed that the church tradition was higher. And then there was the Greek Orthodox, and there was a questioning of whether Jesus was full deity or not. But by the time we get to liberalism, it denounces everything in this book. Everything. And it is under the guise, under the umbrella of Christianity. This now opened the door for other parts of darkness to come. The orthodoxy that began to state, since the Bible is not true, we don't want to throw the Bible away, but perhaps we can reinterpret the Bible. Maybe we could view the Bible instead of literally, let's view it from emotions. And what passage emotionally stirred you on a given day? Even though we don't believe that the Bible is the Word of God, but if it did something for you on a particular day, it helped your emotions, it brought you happiness in a moment of sadness, then at that moment, the Bible did become the Word of God to you. But not the next day or the next day, it may not do anything for you, and it's back down to being a plain old book. But then we find the 20th century came. The 20th century brought to our world an understanding of war. It's always been wars. It's been estimated that out of the thousands of years of the history of humanity, that perhaps only 50 years
have been in the existence of this world where there was not any battles or wars taking place someplace. And now we entered into a world war. A World War I, and almost on the heels of that came World War II. It was the determination of America that we would never have to face another war again. And in the latter part of the 1940s, we began to see a radical change in our country. Babies came at a proliferation. It would be commonly called the baby boomers. It was the determination of young men coming back from the war and the government opening up a lot of benefits for them of

1948, there were two powerful movements that came to Christianity. One will be eventually called neo-evangelical. This is going to be a new perspective of Christianity. It's going to be a new perspective of what is a Christian. It'll be a new definition of the word born again. It will be under the canopy of conservative liberalism, but it's going to broaden the perspective of more and more people can call themselves Christians. Oh, this was the sad failure concerning liberalism. Instead of Christianity rising up and throwing away liberalism and say, you cannot call yourself Christian. But they permitted liberalism to stay under the canopy of Christianity, and this will open the door for every concept of Christianity to come. It's going to open the door for new Bibles, new versions. And on its heels, a neo-evangelicalism that is going to open the door of the possibility of everyone becoming a Christian. What will be called universalism. Just as long as the word Jesus is used, or the gospel in some context, but the brand and the breed is going to be so broad, and every professing Christian you begin to meet now, they've got different opinions. They have different perspectives of the Christianity, and they believe they are Christians just as much as anyone else. The new versions came to accommodate it. And we were now beginning to hear a gospel that declared that we are not saved by grace, we're saved by the love of God. And God loves all men, therefore all men are saved. But there was something else that was born. Same year, 1948. And it was a new perspective of Pentecostalism. The Spirit of God. Holy Spirit. Spirit is, it's like wind. It's like breath. It can vary. John 3, the wind blows where it listeth. It has no, what seems to be, no law when it blows. It could be blowing this way in one given moment and begin to blow in another direction in the next minute. And now Pentecostalism that was being forged more and more on subjective feelings now birthed the same year as neo-evangelicalism. We now began to hear of another gospel. We had a Billy Graham to come. Yes, the Apostle Paul did a lot of traveling. Paul started a lot of churches. But did he have 10,000 people? Did he have 25,000 people attending his crusades? Did he have 50,000? This is unheard of.

0: and Abinadab came. And what did we see at the beginning? We saw Christians wanting to make this a crusade, and they will come dressed well. Men in suits, the ladies in proper attire and hats, and they're sitting in the stadiums, the baseball stadiums, the football stadiums, and they are to invite the people that don't profess to be a Christian. And hopefully that night that the gospel will be preached and save people. But there was another thing that came into this. All of a sudden, guest singers, guest speakers giving a word of testimony, and they're not dressed like the others. The boys have got long hair. They've got music that they are playing that has a rock beat to it. And the message of the words is simply declaring, "Why me, Lord? What have I ever done to deserve thy son?" And it was an emotional, contemporary Christianity, but it was now being opened, so even Christians saw this. And Dr. Billy Graham is the one that's promoting this, and he's stating that 1,000 people got saved last night, and God used the music last night, and God used the prayers last night, and God used, and God used. And we find Christianity broadening in its base. There's something else we've got to keep in mind. We've got rock and roll music birthed in the latter part of the 1940s. It was clearly identified with vulgarity, immorality, the perspective of the world. It was very clear. But then the 60s came. The Beatles were introduced to our country. They came conservatively dressed. They came in suits. They came in ties. They came in shorter hair. They were not vulgar on the stage. Their call, it was not as risque as maybe an Elvis Presley or others. But they came in the 60s, and more Christianity began to change. Oh, I remember in the Washington church that my father pastored between 64 and 1966, when the Beatles made their debut in 1964 to our country. We had young people to stay home on Sunday night to see the first presentation of them on the Ed Sullivan Show. People from my father's church. And it was the young people that convinced their parents, we want to see this, and Mom, they're conservative, and they're just talking about holding hands. They're not talking about anything deeper than that. And there were less people that Sunday, at least up to this point, that attended church than any other time in its history formally. That one night, it changed our country. The Beatles did not present themselves as Christians, but they presented themselves in a conservative way. And can a Christian young person follow such a group? Can a Christian young person listen to that kind of music and still profess to be a Christian? But perhaps the greatest move on this in our country was this matter of Elvis Presley. Elvis Presley was born in a home that was, his mother was Pentecostal. Elvis Presley, what made him so famous is that he was able to sing like the blacks. He was able to manipulate his body in such a vulgar way as the blacks that it opened up the whole white world to accept this. And yet, Elvis Presley professed to be a Christian. He sang, in fact, he sold more of his gospel albums, almost twice as much as his secular albums. He knew more Christian songs by memory than anyone else. And he always concluded his risque presentations with a gospel song. He promised his mother he would do that. Even to a point telling Ed Sullivan, who told him, I don't want you singing any Christian music on my program. Well, if you don't want me singing that music, then I will not come on your program. So Ed Sullivan, to get the ratings, permitted him to conclude with a vulgar Christian song. And now we're seeing neo-Pentecostalism mixing with neo-evangelicalism, and lo and behold, everyone is a Christian. Everyone is a Christian. We've now gone to the understanding of whosoever to a universalistic perspective of Christianity, that everybody, because God loves everyone, everybody's a Christian. You don't have to repent. You don't have to change. You don't have to leave the world. You can live your own concept of Christianity. This was now the upcoming in the 60s of the new view of Christianity. And finally, Elvis Presley dies. He dies of over drugs. Dies at Graceland, the land of grace, with living with immorally with a woman. He's going to die there. And Vernon, his son, or his father, he wanted a Christian funeral. This is going to be the largest funeral of any entertainer up to that point. We've got to also understand this hodgepodge, this this mixture, this dialectic mixture, is that from the beginning of Elvis Presley's journey in secular music, he always had gospel quartets backing him. The Jordanaires at the beginning, and as time went on, he's got the lowest bass singer in history, J.D. Sumner, and the Stamps Quartet, and toward the end, the Imperials, very contemporary group. They're always concluding the concerts with "How Great Thou Art." A lot of those that paid good money to get into these concerts did not want him singing Christian music because it doesn't go with what you've been singing. This is the only way he was going to do it. It was the flesh and the spirit. And now we're seeing Christianity vulgarized, where the flesh and the spirit are now merging together in Christianity, and everyone's a Christian. We're saved by the love of God, and God loves everyone, so everyone is saved. But what about his funeral? Well, we're going to find this is going to be at Graceland. And lo and behold, they're going to ask one of the prominent deeper life preachers, Rex Humbard, to give the sermon. I remember Rex Humbard. he was unique. He dealt with the deeper life. He talked about sanctification. He talked about holiness. He and his wife and children, as he ministered in the Cathedral of Tomorrow, it was all Christian contemporary music. And one day, talking with Elvis Presley, he believes that Elvis Presley became a Christian, whatever "became" means in a universal context. But he called Elvis Presley God's bell sheep. A bell sheep is the sheep that wears a bell around its neck, and so that the other sheep will be guided and follow this sheep that has the bell. And this so-called deeper life preacher convinced Elvis Presley that God's going to use you to lead thousands of people to God. And so Elvis Presley rested in that. But he will become known as the father of gospel music, taking what has been in a contemporary context, that which is fleshly in the syncopation power of the rhythm, and now everyone's a Christian. This man's going to die on drugs. He's going to die living immorally with a woman that night. And we got Rex Humbard preaching him into heaven. and because he sang, because he used the word Jesus, because he promoted gospel music, that he was a Christian. We've come to an hour in America, and America is what is exporting this Christianity. Places I've traveled to the Orient that at one time was strong in the faith, may have been Presbyterian or Calvinistic, but they knew you had to live right. They knew you had to change. They knew that old things have to pass away and all things must become new in your life. But now, the boys are, hair is getting longer, and the way they dress, places they go, we now saw the mood change in the Orient, change in Africa, change in Spain, change, change, change. They don't want to hear about repentance. Don't preach repentance to me. Don't tell me that I have got to give up things. I can be a Christian and live any way that I want. And this is going to be the great danger if and when our beloved young people leave what is right, this book. They're going to find out there an accommodating version of Christianity. Anything you want. You want country western? Do you want the blues? What do you want? How do you want to dress? What do you want to do? And we on this planet have lost the true perspective of Christianity. It's gone. People don't want to change. Give me Jesus, but no change. Give me Jesus without having to give up. I remember a number of years ago, my father had passed away. I'd become the pastor of the church, and one of our parishioners wanted to bring to me a young man, a relative of his, and he told me, Brother Spence, I believe he's on the verge of wanting to change and give his life to the Lord, and would you speak with him? And I said, we'll bring him by tomorrow morning. And I could tell in his words when we met in my study, he was ready. And toward the end, we got on our knees. He prayed the prayer. He even asked God to forgive him of his sins. At this point, I don't know anything about this young man. So we're waiting for this friend to come to pick him up. This young man's about 21, 22, 23 years old. And I just asked him, are you married? He said, no. But it came to my mind, you better ask him one more question. And in the nicest way I could say it, I said, are you living with someone? He said, well, yes. Have any children? Yes. I said, you know, from what you have done this morning, you are going to have to either go to this young lady and get married that day, or if you have to wait a couple of days, you got to separate. You're a Christian now. And so he went home and and told the young lady that, said, I've gotten saved this morning, and I want us to get married. This is on a Friday, but until then, we're going to have to separate. I even invited him to invite her to come on Sunday, and she did. Brought the child with her. But after the service was over, she had a load to give me. We've been living these 5 years together, and all of a sudden, you say we can't live together. I said, no, you can't. I said, for the sake of this little boy you've got, nearly 5 years old, you got to get married. You got to get married. Because the young man has declared he's gotten saved. And I said, you heard the message this morning that we preached, and why don't you give your heart and life to the Lord? And she didn't want the change. She didn't want to get married. She just wanted to live. This is a condition we face in Ghana. What are we to do to accommodate the message of the gospel because of what has taken place? Is this what we're to do? Is the gospel different in different countries? Have we come to a new point in history in our society that we've got to change the gospel? I think there would be a lot of people to come to Jesus if we did not tell them, you don't need to change, you don't need to leave your sinning. What is the word saved even mean? It's the power of the gospel to save us from sin. And that's what's going to happen when people go back on God in their heart. This matter of fearing the Lord, they're going to look for another Christianity, one that will let them do what they want to do. And we got relatives. We got relatives. They profess to be Christians. I remember a day when my dear mother's sister came with her husband, and they were Canadian Baptists, about as liberal as you could get. Came by to see her sister. My father always said, if you're going to come, you're going to have to change your pants. You're going to have to wear a dress. And she did. they'd stop on their way down to Florida and stop for her to change in a dress to see my mother. And then after that, she'd go someplace and change and on the way. I think we have a right to declare what takes place in our home. I think we have that right. But I remember one day, my aunt's husband condemned my father for being a preacher, condemned my father for not pursuing and gaining more money, and the children were there. And there was an explosion. There was an explosion. Everybody's a Christian. Everybody's a Christian. And I remember my father telling him, "You have no right to say this in my home against what we believe about God. And I want you to leave. I want you to leave." Well, it was his wife, my aunt. As they were going out the door, "You shouldn't have said those things. This is their home." And he finally came back and apologized. And the father made it clear, "Now you're welcome to come back and see Joy. But it's our home. It's our God. It's our Jesus Christ." Now, he could have said, "Y'all not Christians." When we get into outreach ministries of foundations, the nursing home, we're meeting all kinds of people and all kinds of background and all kinds of Christianity and all kinds of labels of Jesus. And we're endeavoring to give the true gospel. As four of us go to HCI, rotate, and we're dealing with it. These men have come from Christian backgrounds. They're raising their hands and saying amen, shouting hallelujah. But what kind of gospel have they come from? And what are we supposed to do every Monday night is just to preach a generic sermon and don't offend that everybody's a Christian. I hope our relatives know that our Christianity is different than theirs. I hope they know that. It's not necessarily that we deal with it every time, but God's providence has a way of bringing things up, and we got to make it clear. Not everybody's going to heaven. Not everybody is going to be in the rapture. And not everybody who says they're saved is saved. And not. How can a man be a bell sheep, maybe a Baal sheep, but a bell sheep, and singing one hymn at the end of a two-hour risque the way he's dressed, the vulgarity of his appearance, the vulgarity of the words that he sings in other songs, and all of a sudden, how great thou art. But this is the way the people, the world wants us to treat. I've met people that I respected. When Charlie Kirk died, I was saying all kinds of wonderful things and nice things, and he's a Christian and he's in heaven. But yet the way the man lives, and his wife, a Roman Catholic, and the broadness of his group that follow him. It's all right. Call yourself a conservative, but don't pull Jesus into it. I remember after the Lord gave us first three times deliverance against the alcohol, liquor by the drink. It was a miracle we wanted. 40 votes every time. 40 votes. And I remember so many of the community that were with us, and we met at Western Sizzling, and the owner of it, he was a man, didn't sell liquor, didn't sell beer, and he brought us there for a free meal, and at the end of the triumph, and I had some of the prominent men in the community. What we need to start a Christian coalition so we can deal with these things and get them out of the community. What are we going to do? Well, we can give it another name, but please, let's don't bring up Christian. Because every Tom, Dick, and Harry from the Roman Catholic Church to the Pentecostal contemporary charismatics and the Christian, and Foundations Christian. This is what is destroying Christianity in the end time. It's what's destroying it. I hear people say, there's a problem here, there's a problem there. But the good people got a good heart. What are we trying to say? I found her often said, only God knows who's a Christian. Maybe that's the safest way instead of simply saying, but they got a good heart. Maybe they got a good way, but only God knows that all. And what kind of gate are we entering? Is it a broad gate? And a broad gate, according to the Sermon on the Mount, leads to a broad way. And if we look back 30 or 40 years and observe the history unfolding in our country, that broad way is getting broader. But let them all in. Just let them all in. Straight, S-T-R-A-I-T, straight is the gate. The only thing you can get through that gate is a soul. Can't take anything else with you. Can't take your money. You can't take your lifestyle. You can't take your desires of the world. You just can't take them in there. And this matter about narrow is the way, as the broad way is getting broader, the narrow way is getting more narrow. Things maybe 20 years ago or 30 years ago before the world had ruined it, maybe certain things, places to go, and after a while I can't go there anymore. It's what the world has made of it. It was a good thing, but it's what the world has made of it now, and I can't go that way. We're all going to be tested, and I believe this test is going to get more intensified as time goes on. And what will we do? We may have a mother, we may have a grandmother. And she says she's a Christian. It's the way she lives, the way she talks, it's what she does. Ye shall know them by their fruit. In fact, the word is the word epigenosis. Ye shall know, you will discern by their fruit. Where does fruit? There's only one place fruit comes from in the Bible. It's not like works. We got the works of the flesh, but we had the fruit of the Spirit. That's what comes from that heart. It's what comes from the living privately with God. It's that godliness. Oh, dear people, this hour in which we live, it is going to get more difficult for us. I hope that the difficulty is not whether I compromise or not compromise. That should be a standard. We know we can't. At times we're thrown into situation with people, and it comes to my heart, should you say something? Or at this point, let it go. You don't know this person. Thank God we're having a greater liberty at HCI. It's stronger, but we're praying for God to give us wisdom. But every man out there, I don't think there's a one that doesn't have tattoos from his head down to his feet. And they've all come from Christian backgrounds. Should we deal with a Christian life? Should we? Even in the prison? You've got to live for God here. You can't keep pornography inside your locker and go to it secretly and profess to be a Christian. We've got to be magnificent, and we got to be militant, and we got to be wise. But we can't compromise. We're now going to a hospice. If it was not God's will for me to be here, I'd love to give my life to something like that. I hear that the chaplains just go and sit. We got to get the gospel. We got to, even when we think they're unconscious, they're hearing. We got to pray. We got to sing. But now and then, we have a whole family filling up the room, and they're dressed in all kind of manner, and they're talking about Jesus, and they're talking about God, and they're talking about gospel music, and they're so glad our young men come, and our young men sing differently. They're the a cappella, a tremendous blend, and we're not singing Bill Gaither's songs. We're taking the old hymns of the past that had the true gospel in them. And now they're talking, they want to give us money. And you've just got 10 minutes. And you're going to have to pray a prayer with the one who's at the point of death. And are we going to say, well, Lord, we're all going to heaven then. We're all going to be walking the streets of gold. They're unconscious. I think they're unconscious. And in that one prayer, I've got to pray the gospel. Will that soul hear this? Will it be like the rest of the gospels of our time? You got families listening. But I'm telling you, when a soul is at the border, you can't give them a false gospel. A false gospel will not save them. False Jesus won't save them. Well, God understands. Yeah, God understands. But you can't get to heaven on a false gospel. You can't. Even if you believe it with all of your heart, it doesn't make it right. And when they come to the border, well, you've suffered so much, and I think God loves you so much, He'll just take you all on in. That's contemporary Christianity. Everybody saved. This is where we are, dear people. This is where we are. And it would be so easy to change here. I remember 5 men coming to me after my father died and said, Brother Spence, it's time for a change. Got to change. You need to let us go to the movie houses and change this and change this. It's time for a change. And he wanted it in the academy. And I told him, I said, there's not going to be any change. We'll close it down before we change. We'll close it down. A false gospel, doesn't matter how deep you believe in it, a false gospel will not save the soul. It won't. Doesn't matter how sincere we are. We could be sincerely wrong. And this is where we are today. We're in the last hour of the apostasy, the last hour. We've been in the last days for 2,000 years. We've been in the end time of the last days for maybe 160 or 70 years. But we're in the last hour now of the end time of the last days. And there are so many changes coming. Robots being made for immorality. Robots to take the place of leadership. Robots, robots. They have no soul. They are in the image of man, but they have no soul. And we need to be praying. You young people, this is not the time for you to go back on God. This is not the time. And some may get so bold, well, yes, that's what I believe, the will of God, but I've come to believe that that wasn't the will of God. You can't say that. There are only two reasons why we question what God has told us to do. Either one of discouragement. If you're discouraged, don't question the will of God. You're not fit for it. And the second, if you're backslidden. It's not the time to question God's will. When you were in touch with God, when you were in communion with God, this was the will of God. We've got to get ready for the coming of the Lord, but we've got to get ready for the changes that are going to try to get in our homes and to get in our churches. If we're right, we don't have to change. I just wanted to forward the faith. No, there was no need of change. When you've got the truth, why change? If you got saved by that truth, why change? Pray for our youth. They've already worked it out in their mind what they going to do, and they believe it's at times the right thing. It's not right. Where's God? Where's God? Where's God? Give me scripture. Yeah, I was talking about scripture, yeah. Because you could damage your life, and it must be said, because we're living in the worst season of apostasy that the planet has ever known in its history. If we ever leave the truth, it is going to be very difficult to get back. Very difficult. The apostasy is so finely tuned that if it were possible, the very elect would be deceived. May God help us in the day of the myth, in the day of the lie, in the day of change. We must not change. We must not change. It is never, we never have an excuse to do wrong. Even when those you look up to fail, it does not give you a right to leave God. You don't have a right. And the further away we get from God, the more cocky, arrogant, proud, and we can make it without God. We can make it without God. We're in the last hour. This has been a long time, 1900 to 2026. 126 years in this one season, but it's the final season. And what is going to be the final hour of this season? God help us. God help our homes. God help us as husbands. God help us as fathers. God help us as grandfathers. We've got to get through this hell-bent age through the power of God. For our power will fail. Our precious Heavenly Father, we pray that in this day in which we live, when the worst of men are viewed as the best, that you will give us a heart to seek thee, to live for thee. Deliver us from ourself, and make us a Christian, a little anointed one of God. Make us that, Lord. We've got to stay away from people that will pull us another way. And they may be so convincing, and secretly we've been looking to it, and the only way we would have done it is to leave God. We leave God. And we get confidence. The age has a confidence. And may we say as heads of homes that as for me and my house, we will serve the Lord. Save our daughters. Save our daughters from wrecking and ruining their lives. Save our sons, our grandchildren. As we find ourselves in the last hour before the coming of our Savior, in whose name we pray. Amen. My brother, come.
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0: Reverend Lowry, would you lead us in our benediction?
1: Oh, our gracious Heavenly Father, we pray, O Lord, that you will give to us a spiritual discernment for the hour in which we live. And may we have hearts, Lord, to pray for that discernment. Our age is bent on man coming to his own conclusions, his own way. And it has influenced and affected the church. But as we have heard this morning, we cannot create our own gospel. We can't create our own way of living. But it has been set forward in your holy word. And we've got to love it, Lord. We've got to have a heart that is passionate for it, a burning heart that's longing for that life. When that burning heart begins to dim, when that flame begins to be extinguished, oh, how suddenly we look to so many different things, and we begin to justify so many different thoughts and so many different actions. Oh, how we need a revival, Lord, of what we have heard this morning. As we saw in the Sunday Bible class, that the grace that saved us from our sins, that grace is what empowers us for the Christian life. And it is never going to empower anything outside of the consistency of the Word of God. And so we will have to manufacture that power for the decisions we make out of the flesh, because you will not be in it. And the only way to come back to it, Lord, is to repent. To fall on our face and say, God, forgive me. And restore me, Lord, back to that fellowship, communion with you. Oh, help us, Lord, as fathers, to have discernment to guard our homes and what we allow in our homes and where we allow our children to go and those we allow them to speak to, the influences around their life. Help us as husbands, Lord, give us discernment for the leading of our homes. For we live, Lord, in such a deceitful age. But we want to make it all the way to heaven. And we want to make it to heaven, Lord, giving you the fruits of our Christian life. Being made more conformable, Lord, to the image of our Savior. So we pray, O Heavenly Father, for your holy word preached to us this morning, that it will ring clear in our hearts. And we will see, am I on this side or the other side of this, of what we've heard? Am I in it or out of it? And if we're out of it, Lord, draw us back to thy throne of grace. Restore, Lord, what has been

0: wasted. We are to be that vine that's connected to one branch. There's only one. There's not many branches. There's only one branch. And you've told us in your word, Lord, that you'll cut off those branches that bear no fruit. Oh, Father, we don't want that for our young people. We want to see them bearing fruit for Christ.
1: Amen.
0: And that fruit born by being in your perfect will for their life. Continue, Lord, to help us to meditate upon these truths this morning, we pray. We ask it all in Christ's name.
2: Amen. Good day, dear people. Let's anticipate the privilege of worship.

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1: Welcome to Sacred Classical Moments, a program exploring great choral masterpieces that have been inspired by themes and text drawn from the Holy Scriptures. I'm your host, Robert Wilson, Dean of the School of Fine Arts at Foundations Bible College. In today's presentation, we will hear the dramatic, though lesser-known oratorio, Joshua, by George Handel. In 1746, following the final battle to defeat the Jacobite uprisings in England, Handel began composing four military or victory oratorios. His occasional oratorio, the more popular Judas Maccabeus, Joshua, and Alexander Balas. For these four oratorios, Handel worked with the classical scholar and librettist Reverend Thomas Morrill. The trials and triumphs of the Old Testament tribe of Israel naturally paralleled the rising power and prominence of England's Hanoverian kings. At the center of today's oratorio is the strong commanding hero Joshua, assisted by his fellow warrior Caleb. Running alongside dramatic war scenes is the beautiful story of Caleb's daughter Aksa, who will be betrothed to the young noble warrior Othniel. With the tumbling walls of Jericho, the burning and wasting of cities, the halting of the sun and moon, and a commander inspiring his troops, Handel had tremendous resources for dramatic inspiration. To his typical orchestra of strings, oboes, and bassoons, he added flutes, trumpets, horns, timpani, and even a drum. In Act I, after Handel's shortest ever introduction to an oratorio, we are swept into a grand-scale chorus of the Israelites rejoicing at the promise of Canaan's conquest and as well as their passage over the Jordan River. Following Joshua's opening words, which remind those who have arrived in the promised land of their rebellious brethren who met their early grave in the wilderness, Caleb sings an air of Jehovah's blessing upon Joshua, acknowledging the happiness and liberty that has o'er all the Lord's people spread. In response, Caleb's daughter, Aksa, then sings a poignant air reminding all of the bondage of Egypt's Nile in contrast to the smiling Jordan they have just crossed. Joshua then calls for a righteous man from every tribe to select stones with which to build two memorials for future generations. At this point, Handel presents a simple chorus depicting the rolling backward of Jordan's flood. The next scene takes place near Jericho, where the young warrior Othniel wonders whether a heavenly warrior approaching Joshua is friend or foe. The angel speaks, telling Joshua to loose from his feet his shoes, for he is on holy ground. This captain of the host tells Joshua that Jericho must fall. Immediately, Joshua commands Israel to haste and prepare for battle. The scene concludes with the chorus declaring, "The Lord commands and Joshua leads. Jericho falls, the tyrant bleeds." In contrast to the anticipated conquest of Jericho, the next scene develops a growing relationship between the young warrior Othniel and Aksa. While resting in the pastoral setting of the new promised land, Othniel overhears the prayer of Aksa that heaven would reward the valiant youth. Approaching to Aksa, Othniel praises her tuneful tongue, to which Aksa responds, "These praises to the feathered choir belong." At this point, Handel presents a beautiful air for Aksa, accompanied by instrumental bird calls of the linnet, or finch, and thrush. Following the gentle duet, "Our limpid streams with freedom flow," where Othniel and Aksa express their love for one another, a great military trumpet fanfare interrupts them to call Othniel to the Battle of Jericho. The first act concludes with a chorus for Othniel crying, "May all the host of heaven attend round him, and angels waft him back with conquest crowned." And now the first act of Handel's oratorio, Joshua.

heads, what vast rewards are given to all the just who place their faith in him. Oh, had your sires obeyed divine command, they too, like you, had

and bless ordained, when Moses the eternal mansions gained, what boundless gratitude to him we owe, that did

We have just heard the opening act of George Handel's oratorio, Joshua. Act 1's concluding chorus, that prays that the angels would safely return Othniel from the battle, foreshadows that grand chorus, "See the conquering hero comes," that will occur near the conclusion of Joshua. Next week, we will view the fall of the walls of Jericho, the shame of the Battle of Ai, and Handel's depiction of the day the sun and moon stood still. Please join us next time for the concluding two acts of Handel's oratorio, Joshua.

Christ, the superlative, the King of Kings, the Lord of Lords, the Song of Songs. 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

0: Open thou mine eyes, that I may behold wondrous things out of thy law. As we draw aside to the burning bush of God's holy word, may the Spirit of God bless this reading to be a lamp to your feet and a light to your path. The scripture reading is from the Authorized Version of the Bible.
1: The Book of the Prophet Jeremiah, Chapter 37. And King Zedekiah, the son of Josiah, reigned instead of Coniah, the son of Jehoiakim, whom Nebuchadrezzar, king of Babylon, made king in the land of Judah. But neither he nor his servants, nor the people of the land, did hearken unto the words of the Lord which he spake by the prophet Jeremiah. And Zedekiah the king sent Jehuchal the son of Shelemiah, and Zephaniah the son of Maaseiah the priest, to the prophet Jeremiah, saying, Pray now unto the Lord our God for us. Now Jeremiah came in and went out among the people, for they had not put him into prison. Then Pharaoh's army was come forth out of Egypt. And when the Chaldeans that besieged Jerusalem heard tidings of them, they departed from Jerusalem. Then came the word of the Lord unto the prophet Jeremiah, saying, Thus saith the Lord the God of Israel, Thus shall ye say to the king of Judah, that sent you unto me to inquire of me, Behold, Pharaoh's army, which has come forth to help you, shall return to Egypt and to their own land. And the Chaldeans shall come again and fight against this city and take it and burn it with fire. Thus saith the Lord, Deceive not yourselves, saying, The Chaldeans shall surely depart from us, for they shall not depart. For though ye had smitten the whole army of the Chaldeans that fight against you, and there remained but wounded men among them, yet should they rise up every man in his tent and burn this city with fire. And it came to pass that when the army of the Chaldeans was broken up from Jerusalem for fear of Pharaoh's army, then Jeremiah went forth out of Jerusalem to go into the land of Benjamin, to separate himself thence in the midst of the people. And when he was in the gate of Benjamin, a captain of the ward was there, whose name was Irijah, the son of Shelemiah, the son of Hananiah. And he took Jeremiah the prophet, saying, Thou fallest away to the Chaldeans. Then said Jeremiah, It is false, I fall not away to the Chaldeans. But he hearkened not to him. So Irijah took Jeremiah, and brought him to the princes. Wherefore the princes were wroth with Jeremiah, and smote him, and put him in prison in the house of Jonathan the scribe, for they had made that the prison. When Jeremiah was entered into the dungeon, and into the cabins, and Jeremiah had remained there many days, then Zedekiah the king sent and took him out. And the king asked him secretly in his house, and said, Is there any word from the Lord? And Jeremiah said, There is. For, said he, thou shalt be delivered into the hand of the king of Babylon. Moreover, Jeremiah said unto King Zedekiah, What have I offended against thee, or against thy servants, or against this people, that ye have put me in prison? Where are now your prophets, which prophesied unto you, saying, The king of Babylon shall not come against you, nor against this land? Therefore, hear now, I pray thee, O my lord the king, let my supplication, I pray thee, be accepted before thee, that thou cause me not to return to the house of Jonathan the scribe, lest I die there. Then Zedekiah the king commanded that they should commit Jeremiah into the court of the prison, and that they should give him daily a piece of bread out of the baker's street, until all the bread in the city was spent. Thus Jeremiah remained in the court of the prison.
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1: Our precious Heavenly Father, over these past few months, our pastor has plowed through various vicissitudes of life that affect our daily living, from marriages to tithing to the ongoing work of Christ in our heart to the last days and the warnings thereof. We think of that great need in all of these areas as proclaimed in Ephesians chapter 3, verse 7, where it speaks of the effectual working of thy power. And oh God, whether it is in our marriages, may it be an effectual working and not mere duty and the demands of life in our attendance of church. May we seek an effectual working of your power. Whether we are dealing with tithes, oh God, we want to give effectually and the love of our brethren one with another. May it truly be an effectual working of your power. Anything else beyond that would just be mere duty and discipline. And it's not something that you delight in unless we have you right here in our midst, O God. We pray, dear Lord, as our pastor stands behind that sacred desk once again this evening, that your word would come down into our hearts and it would do an effectual work of grace in all of our lives. Now we commit this service, this very evening, into thy hands. Lord, it's in thy name.
2: Hymn 536, We Come, O Christ, to Thee, 536.

My heart tonight is drawn to a very basic truth that is found in the book of Exodus. In the book of Exodus in chapter 12. And I want to read the first 13 verses, but then draw from further down in the chapter. But Exodus chapter 12, in verse 1, "And the Lord spake unto Moses and Aaron in the land of Egypt, saying, This month shall be unto you the beginning of months." Prior to this, the beginning of months was October for the Israelite. But now it will be the month of April. It shall be the first.

Let him and his neighbor next unto his house take it according to the number of the souls, every man according to his eating, shall he make your count for the lamb. Your lamb shall be without blemish, a male of the first year. Ye shall take it out from among the sheep or from the goats, and ye shall keep it up until the 14th day of the same month, and the whole assembly of the congregation of Israel shall kill it in the evening. And they shall take of the blood and strike it on the two side posts and on the upper door post of the houses wherein they shall eat it. And they shall eat the flesh in that night, roast with fire and unleavened bread and your bitter herbs, and with bitter herbs they shall eat it. Eat not of it raw, nor sodden at all with water, but roast with fire, his head and his legs, and with the pertinence, or the precious parts thereof. And ye shall let nothing of it remain until the morning, and that which remaineth of it until the morning ye shall burn with fire. And thus shall ye eat it with your loins girded, and your shoes on your feet, and your staff in your hand. And ye shall eat it in haste. It is the Lord's Passover. For I will pass through the land of Egypt this night, and will smite all the firstborn in the land of Egypt, both man and beast, and against all the gods of Egypt I will execute judgment. I am the Lord. And the blood shall be to you for a token upon the houses where ye are, and when I see the blood, I will pass over you, and the plague shall not be upon you to destroy you when I smite the land of Egypt. In verse 43, and the Lord said unto Moses and Aaron, this is the ordinance of the Passover. There shall no stranger eat thereof, but every man's servant that is bought for money, when thou hast circumcised him, then shall he eat thereof. A foreigner and a hired servant shall not eat thereof. In one house shall it be eaten. Thou shalt not carry forth aught of the flesh abroad out of the house, neither shall ye break a bone thereof. All the congregation of Israel shall keep it. And when a stranger shall sojourn with thee and will keep the Passover of the Lord, let all his males be circumcised, and then let him come near and keep it. And he shall be as one that is born in the land. For no uncircumcised person shall eat thereof. One law shall be to him that is homeborn, and unto the stranger that sojourneth among you. Thus did all the children of Israel as the Lord commanded Moses and Aaron. So did they. And it came to pass the selfsame day that the Lord did bring the children of Israel out of the land of Egypt by their

families. And may God bless this reading of the infallible record of God's Word. The Bible makes it very clear in Genesis chapter 3, for the first time that a person was drawn to the power of that which was not conscious to them. God made Adam and Eve a body, skin. But the Bible tells us that they were naked, but they were not ashamed. It indicates that there was no consciousness of the flesh. But in the time before the fall, it was the spiritual aspect. We will go so far to state that it was the soul that Adam and Eve were conscious of with one another. The discerning of the invisible man within one another. But when the devil came and used the Nikosh, the serpent, he now began to draw from this woman a more concentrated understanding and desire of the body, the flesh. And when Adam and Eve partook of that forbidden fruit, their eyes were open, and now they became conscious of the flesh, or the natural man, and lost sight of the spiritual man. But what did they do at the beginning? It seems that they now became conscious for the first time, and what do we call this consciousness? Is it conscience? Had God made a conscience in them, though dormant, that came to the forefront the moment that they partook of that forbidden fruit, and now this conscience, this judge of the heart stepped forward and began to speak? And what did they do? The very first thing they did, this conscience told them they had to cover. They had to cover themselves. And we find that when they went, what came to their mind and heart, which our beloved King James Bible translates aprons, a very skimpy covering. What came to their mind? How do you in guilt cover yourself? Was it the devil that told them to get fig leaves? Was it their own immediate thought, I've got to cover, I've got to cover? And yet, once they did that, and God came down, now the consciousness of God, and how are you going to hide yourself from Him? To hide yourself from one another's view. But how are you going to hide yourself from God? Oh, the fig leaves won't do. The aprons won't do. Even their conscience told them it won't do. The Bible now tells us they ran to the trees, using the trees to cover themselves.
From that point on, there is going to be this desperate need that they have got to be covered. It's interesting to note that with the glorified body in heaven and ultimately on the eternal golden age, we will never go back to that nakedness. We will always be clothed. The clothing of the bride, a garment made especially for her, to adorn her, and that of her attendants. How do we cover our guilt? We have often spoken about the understanding of this matter of God consciousness. This is the first thing a person comes to as a child. It's God consciousness. It's not a Christ consciousness, it's a God consciousness. And a God consciousness is when we become conscious of our sins. That's the first thing to come to us as a child. And a lot of times, a child takes that God consciousness, if he's in a Christian home, and believes coming to that is salvation. And it may not be until years later they realize, I wasn't saved. I've got to come to a Christ consciousness. A Christ consciousness is not simply an awareness of my sins and the guilt of my sins before God, but I am told that these sins must be dealt with. They've got to be covered. They've got to be forgiven. They've got to be placed under Christ's blood. I did not come to salvation, looking back, until I was 17. I thought I was saved. I had a God consciousness, and there were a number of times I came to a God consciousness of sin through my father's preaching. But I never came to a Christ consciousness. And it was not until 17 years old, around midnight, that I came into confrontation with Jesus Christ. I remember calling my parents at 2 o'clock in the morning. I'm in on the border of Washington, D.C., in a lovely five-room apartment. I had a very lucrative job at the age of 17. And I called my father and mother at 2 in the morning, and I told them over the phone that I got saved. My mother made the observation, well, son, I thought you had given your life to God. I thought you were saved. And I told her, no, mother, I was not saved. It's because my life did not change. I knew how to act. I knew how to talk. I never complained about going to church, and it seemed like we lived at the church. But it was early that morning I came in a confrontation with Jesus Christ.
And the key difference between a consciousness of God and the consciousness of Jesus Christ is my life changes. That doesn't come in a God consciousness, but that comes in a Christ consciousness. But this does not happen just in children. I believe people come to a consciousness of God when they're in their 20s or 30s or 40s. It's always the prelude. You come to a God consciousness before you come to a Christ consciousness. And we have this move of God. And we believe, we come to a conclusion that this is salvation. This is where I've come to a consciousness I've never had before, and so I must have gotten saved then. And then one day we come to an insight. We got saved maybe in a very shallow church. And it was a genuine God consciousness that came. But there was no change. Maybe we started going to church, and we didn't do that before, but now we're going. But there was no change in our life. There was no change in our thinking, and that's the first thing that comes in a Christ consciousness, is that my thought life changes about myself and the way that I'm living and the understanding that Christ died for me. And what are we going to do? Do we tell people, I thought I was saved, but I was not? I've had young people in this church to come to me, and thank God they do, and to say, I got saved last night. I don't ask them the question or make the observation as my mother did, well, I thought you were saved. And it may be that a testimony was given concerning some years ago, but now, looking back, and in this Christ consciousness that brought a true change in their life, they look back to that experience. And what are you going to do? The honest thing to say, I thought I was saved. But I got saved last night. What's the difference? The repentance from my sins was different than the first time I may have done that. And my life changed. Oh, it is so easy growing up in a Christian home that's all we've ever known is a God consciousness. When a person truly gets saved, no matter how young they are or what age they are, even when you backslide, it will be like a knife stabbing your heart. But if I don't have any feeling in my backslidden condition, we were never saved. We would never say it. We had a God consciousness. I don't want to alleviate that. I think this is what happens in a lot of churches.
maybe a word. And we begin to think of God, and we begin to think of sin. But we never come to the consciousness of the one who must take away that sin, who must give the life completely to this one who gave his life for us. When I come to the consciousness, he was wounded for my transgressions. He was bruised or crushed for my iniquity. And even the chastisement, the beatings that will bring me finally peace with God, that chastisement was laid upon him. It's not just conscious of sin. I've got to come to a consciousness that sin has got to be taken away. I can't cover it up anymore. I've run out of trees to hide behind. And my own doings, they are not effectively covering me. That's a Christ consciousness. It's hard to believe that people, when they leave God, we'll presuppose maybe they were saved, maybe not, but maybe they were saved. But if they ever go back on God, it is going to hound them day after day. There's going to be guilt. We're looking for trees. We're looking for trees to hide ourselves. But if it's not there, we have never been saved. The only way to know and have a consciousness that I'm away from God is because I have experienced being with God. If you'll turn to the book of Ephesians, in chapter 2, when we read this segment of the scriptures, and to whom is Paul writing? He is writing to Ephesians. He's not writing to the world. He's writing to those who are identified with the church at Ephesus. He is writing to those who have declared they are Christians. They're Christians. But how does he describe them? In chapter 2, verse 1, "And you hath he quickened, who were dead in trespasses and sins." At this point, this is where we were. We weren't a nice boy that we had no consciousness of our sins. No, you were dead in trespasses and sins, and wherein in time past, this is what you did. You walked according to the course of this world. This was your life. "And according to the prince of the power of the air," the exousia, the authority, the devil, "the spirit that now worketh in the children of disobedience," was I a child of the disobedience? Well, that's what he's telling us in this verse, that I was one of those, and that the devil was working in my life in disobedience. He was working. He was energizing me. "Among whom
Also, we all had our conversation, a manner of living. And in times past, we were in the lust of our flesh, fulfilling the desires of the flesh and of the mind, and were by nature the children of wrath, even as others. I've got to see that. If I don't come to this, I've never known Christ consciousness. I've never known it. Do you know what it was before? Have you ever tasted of the change to come into the light? That's a critical thing. We were by nature the children of wrath, even as others. But God, who is rich in mercy, for his great love wherein he loved us, even when we were dead in sins. That was a time in the past. I was dead in my sins. And hath quickened us together with Christ. By grace. Oh, this is parentheses, a parenthetical statement he's going to bring out of that parenthesis in verse 8 and make it clear that it's by grace you're saved. It's an unmerited favor. There's nothing you have done to bring this about in your life. People who've only had a God consciousness in their life and they've never experienced a Christ consciousness, they don't believe they need to be saved. They don't need to be saved. Or coming to a position in thought that I've got to think of Christ to be saved. And yet he's never come in. That's the key of the new birth. That's the key of the word born again. I have come into another realm of radical change in my life. There's a possibility of going back. But if you go back, if it was a genuine conversion in your life, it is going to be a darkness that is going to nag and provoke you until you get right with God. But can we never have been saved? Or can we have come to it, but did we radically change? Changed our mind, changed our heart, changed our way. The end time is going to be a revival of what started all of this. It was the sight of the flesh for the first time. And we're going to cover ourselves by the flesh. We're going to have a consciousness of the flesh now that we never had before. The innocency, the holy naivety of life. It all changed that day when Adam and Eve partook of that forbidden fruit. It'll reach a climax in Genesis 6. They will live by the rawness of the flesh. They will live for the flesh. They will live for the desires of the flesh. These were early years of the experimentation of being in flesh and desiring the things of the flesh.
We're talking about people who lived nearly 900 years to experiment with their body. Sins of the body, sins of the mind, sins with animals, sins with, how far can the flesh go? And the end time is going to be consumed in it. We've got so much now to promote. I'm telling you, the human trafficking in our country is overwhelming. Children kidnap. A mother just turns her back. And children are snatched, and it may go for 2 or 3 years before they ever find those children. We're talking about into the millions. It's the flesh. It's the flesh. It's innocent flesh. It's young flesh. It's unpicked flesh that has never known the filth and the dirt of sin. It's taking innocency and squandering it on the flesh. And this is the way the church is becoming now. It's fleshly churches, carnal churches, worldly churches. It's a flesh of the world. And what is the world? John will tell us there's only one understanding of the world. The world is basically the product of the lust of the eye and the lust of the flesh and the pride of life. It's the product of the flesh. And everything man is building and wanting to come about, it's the flesh, the flesh, the flesh, the flesh. And now in the churches, fleshly churches, we've got a fleshly Holy Ghost. We've got a fleshly gospel. It's just tied into the flesh, and the flesh is going to be our power. In the last church age, lukewarm, wealth, riches, and they don't know, they don't know, they don't know that they're miserable and poor and blind and naked and wretched, wretched, wretched. We've lost sight of the power of the flesh now. We've lost sight of its evil. Churches are now built on the flesh. The way we dress, the way we sing, the way we talk, the places we go, it's just flesh. And we've got a Christ, we got a Jesus for this flesh. And that's the reason why Christianity has radically changed. It's gone to the flesh. It's gone to the powers of the flesh. It's gone to the love of the flesh. It wants a Jesus of the flesh. It wants a Holy Ghost of the flesh. And if we're not careful, we're going to be secretly running to the flesh, the flesh, the flesh. And at the same time, Jesus, I love Jesus. I'm with Jesus. And you'll find a lot of churches out there. Isn't that
something about Elvis Presley. He is viewed by the world as the king of rock and roll, but he's viewed by the evangelical world as the father of gospel music. How can you put those two together? You can do it in the end time. You can take a king of the filth, sensuality, and put him with gospel music. The day after Elvis Presley died, the Fayetteville newspaper had a caricature of him in heaven with angels, with his guitar, with his long hair, his long sideburns, and an angel on each side with the presentation that he is now singing before God. That's blasphemy. That's diabolical. But that will be accepted. A number of years ago, we had a group of, male strippers to come to Dunn. And a lot of the women of Dunn went. And I wrote a letter to the editor about it, because it was being said that these ladies went to church the next day, and that these were Christian men. And I wrote a letter to the editor about it, and I'm telling you, I really had some attacks privately, phone calls. But you can be a Christian with this. This is Christianity today. And how are we going to live with it? How are we going to live with our relatives? How are we going to live with neighbors and friends? Everybody's a Christian now. And we are supposed to accept them as Christians and not to say anything about it. And perhaps sometimes we fear it. Years ago, where Brass Lantern used to be, there was a Howard Johnson's, and we had two students in the college, and the young lady whose father was a pastor, but my father made it very clear that he was not to participate in the wedding. If you want the wedding at Foundations, we cannot have him. They were all charismatics, Pentecostalists, but for some reason my father was not able to make it to the reception at Howard Johnson's, and he told me to go, and this father now took over. And after he gave a generic 10 or 15 minute devotion, he wanted us to all stand in a circle and hold hands. And what are we to do? You're going to break the circle of peace. And I kept my hands down.
Others looking, they kept their hands down, so that circle was broken in several places. And he was stating, go ahead, hold hands. No. And he went on and finally prayed. But this is where we are now. In moments. It's one thing to hold a hand of a brother or a sister, but if we're going to do it in the name of God, we can't do that. When I went to Newburyport, Massachusetts on a 23-day trip visiting churches my father had appointed me to go to, and I went where George Whitfield died. His pulpit had his library. He's buried underneath the pulpit. And I was there on the Saturday, and my father wanted me, you just sit in the back of the church and find out how the services at this used to be a Whitfieldian church 200, 300 years ago. So I'm sitting in the back, and I realized on Saturday, this man's a neo-orthodoxy. He's not neo-evangelical. This is a neo-orthodox man. His sermon was less than 3 minutes, and he read it. And the service is going to be of the Lord's Supper. I didn't know it. I'm in the back pew, and there were ladies that were giving out to the Lord's Supper, and they came to me in the back, and I just went like this, and they encouraged me. I said no, and finally one came into the pew and said, Dr. Spence, it's okay. We don't have a closed communion here. We welcome you to partake of it. No, I'm not. And I didn't. Because I knew if I partook of it, I would be partaking of their Jesus. And I slipped out at the end of that. Sometimes we're going to get caught. And what are we going to do? In the land of the flesh, do that which is the flesh. If we're in a land where Jesus is the sensual one, this is where we're going to be a sensual Christian. This is going to become a very critical hour now, how we're going to live with our relatives, live with our friends, live with our acquaintances. And as long as we keep it in the generic, keep it away from Christianity. But once you bring Christ into it, and implying that we are the same, we're the same in belief, we're bringing about mass confusion. That your Jesus is my Jesus, and my Jesus is your Jesus. And we've got to have wisdom. We've got to have care. But we've got to act. We've got to respond. We've got to do it in the best way possible. But we can't, for the sake of the intensity of the moment. People asking us, come to my church. No, can't come to your church. And we may invite them to come to our church, and they're going to say, well, if I go to your church, then you need to go to my church. And that's why at times we open the door, and that door is going to catch us. Not every Jesus is Jesus. Not every Bible
is the true word of God. Not every church preaches the infallible word. Not every Christianity is a change of life. And this is what we've got to discern in these days. I read tonight of the Passover. We've got to remember that everyone in Egypt was under the curse. Everyone. That includes Israel. The land of Goshen was part of Egypt, and God was going to bring a judgment upon them too. And the only hope in the protection from this judgment was this matter of the Pesach, a Passover. This is the Lord's Passover. This is not a church's Passover. It's not a Christianity Passover. This is the Lord's Passover. And it's not so much that when the Lord comes over, I'm just going to, out of love, pass over you. In the Hebrew, that would be a bor gabor. But the word Pesach was dealing with a hen, an eagle that spread the wings, and the little chicks got under the wings as protection when the predator comes. It was God's judgment, but how are we going to be delivered from God's judgment? Will God provide a covering? Will he provide a protection against his own judgment? This is the Lord's Passover. It's not a lot of lambs. Every time the word lamb is mentioned, is always in the singular. Chapter 12 of Exodus, verse 3, that to them every man a lamb. A lamb for a house, verse 4. This a lamb is now becoming the lamb. In verse 5, this a lamb, the lamb, has got to become your lamb. And we find in verse 6, it is going to be the lamb for the whole congregation. One lamb. It's not all the churches have theirs, and we got to respect their view of Christianity. And we're not talking about distinctives. Distinctives we respect. But if the basic is done away with, if the basic is destroyed, that all have sinned and come short of the glory of God, and we must ask God to forgive us and let Christ become the judgment in our stead. There is no other hope of Christianity. It's only one Christ. We can't divide him. We can't multiply him into a variety of Jesuses. But it's got to be the one who takes away the sin of the world. And we find it could have been 250,000 lambs that died that night, but it's all viewed as one. It's got to be your lamb. It's got to be the lamb. It's the lamb of the congregation. But how is it going to be handled? Well, for the first and only time, it was to be in a house. From that
point on, once the tabernacle has been erected, all Passovers will be through that tabernacle. And ultimately in the Solomonic temple, all the Passovers will be in that temple. But here, one time, it's going to be in the house. The personalization of it. And so this lamb was taken to the threshold, and it's called in verse 22 of chapter 12, that of the basin. The basin, the threshold is that word. There's a dip there. People have been walking and walking for decades over that threshold, and they've made a dip there in the middle, worn it out. And that's where that lamb is going to be killed, and that's where that blood is going to be shed. It's got to be put over the two doorposts and the lintel. And you're going to have to stay inside the house that night when the judgment comes. You can't go outside the house. You can't go to any other context. It's got to be the blood, and it's got to be behind the door. But we find that it's going to have to be the understanding in verse 8, it's got to be roasted with fire. Most Christianity today has no understanding of the roasting. There's no judgment. Jesus came, he lived a life, a perfect life, and he came to be an example to us, and we are to live by his example. No, Christ came to die for our sins. And it's now we must partake of him. We must have his blood covering us, not the fig leaves, not the trees covering us. We got to have the blood covering us. And we got to go back there. We got to roast the lamb. He's got to go through the fire. It's a judged lamb. It's a judged Jesus. It's not that he just showed us his love because he died. No, he died for my sins. And he took my place. And I am condemned. And then we find it had to be eaten with bitter herbs. This is that godly sorrow. Do you know what you've done? Do you know what you thought? You know the motives of your heart for years. Self, self, self, self. You're going to have to take these bitter herbs with this lamb. My godly sorrow that should work, energize my repentance unto salvation. But we find also it's got to be with unleavened bread. What is unleavened bread? Well, unleavened bread is a sign of no sin. You can't eat this Christ, John chapter 6. You got to eat of my flesh and drink of my blood, but this has got to be a special lamb. And it's got to be with unleavened bread. No sin. Even in the new birth, you've got to ask God to take away all your sin. And this unleavened bread, it begins not in sanctification. It begins at the new birth. A lot of people say, well, I don't believe in sanctification. So what does that mean? Does it mean you can live carnal? You can live worldly? Have you found a Jesus that has not been roasted in the fire, judged by the cross,
by the Father. We've got a nice, sedated lamb. Is this the Jesus of Christianity? You got to have your shoes on your feet. You got to have a staff in your hand, and you're eating this. And why this way? You know, Mama said, sit down, take your hat off, eat properly. No, we're standing, shoes, staff in the hand. Why? Because immediately right after the midnight hour, when the judgment comes, we've got to get out of Egypt. We got to leave. Going to have to leave the world. This is a lamb. This is a paschal lamb. This is a suffering lamb that we've got to get out of Egypt. You can't stay in your worldly ways. Sometimes you'll meet someone like Pilgrim in John Bunyan's Pilgrim's Progress. He wasn't called Christian at the beginning, but he was called Pilgrim. He hadn't been born again, but this godly consciousness that I've got to leave the city of destruction. I've got to get out of here. Carrying the weight, but I've got to get out. And it may go for days, it may go for weeks. The load. I know I got to get out of the world. But how? And then one day, we finally see the power of the cross. And in that power, the burden is broken, and the burden rolls away. Oh, we used to sing that old hymn in camp meeting days. I remember when my burdens rolled away. I had carried them for years, night and day. When I sought the blessed Lord and I took him at his word, then at last all my burdens rolled away. That's salvation. It's the beginning of salvation. But I conclude tonight with these ordinances, beginning in verse 43. These are warnings. There cannot be anyone who has not been circumcised, identified, separated unto the God of Israel to partake of it. There shall, verse 43, there shall no stranger eat of this Passover. A foreigner and a hired servant shall not eat. And every man's servant that is bought for money, when thou hast circumcised him. What is that? That's an attack on the flesh. Then shall he eat thereof. So that's the first thing. We've got to be identified with the Christ of the circumcision, the Christ of holiness, the Christ of godliness. And we find in verse 46 that neither shall ye break a bone thereof. We can't divide the Lord. We can't piecemeal the Christ. Oh, this is where we've come to. I want this, but I don't want that. I don't mind taking this of the Lord, but I don't want the rest of it. I'm amazed. And it's not just here in our locale, but I'm hearing of pastors in other countries that the more they speak on holiness,
the more they are hated and denounced and rejected. And if any man despise holiness, they despise the Lord, Paul tells us in 1 Thessalonians chapter 4. We can't get around it. You take this Jesus as the Bible proclaims.

days in which we live, that only the Passover Lamb, who has taken our judgment, and as he declared, looking over Jerusalem one day, "Oh, Jerusalem, Jerusalem, how often would I have gathered you as a hen gathereth her chicks, but you would not let me do that." Judgment is part of Christianity. And why has Christianity been so persecuted through the ages? It's not so much been Rome. It's for those who have stood against Rome that have brought the persecution even upon Rome at times. Those that are wanting to remain true to that which this Bible states, there's going to come a day when Christ in all of his glory, all of his purity, is going to rule the world, and he will be the judge. His word will cover this earth like the waters cover the sea. You either accept him, or Zechariah 14, you die of a deadly plague. Judgment is part of the gospel if we reject the Christ of the gospel. May God help us in the days ahead. This is not the day to compromise. This is not a day to look for a new Jesus. This is not a day to look for a new gospel. This is the day, the only way to get to heaven. The only way. Somebody says, "Is it only your way?" Well, no. It's the way. You've got to accept in order to go to heaven. And God forbid we make compromises. Well, I think we'll go ahead with this and let this happen. Let this person be a part of it. And this is the day when the flesh is being judged by God, and our hearts are being judged. What way are we going to live? God knows that we need wisdom in the militancy and the magnificence, but we need the militancy collaborating with the magnificent, and we've got to be wise, but we dare not compromise. Our precious Heavenly Father, oh God, we thank you for this great Lamb. The Lamb of God, as John introduced him, to be the Lamb that taketh away the sin of the world, the sin of our lives, our sin, even mine. And a life that's got to be changed. No matter what failures come from others, we cannot declare their failure gives me a right to live the way I live. It's the fool of the world that talks like that. But the Bible is my Bible, and it must tell me how to come to the Lord, how to yield to the Lord, and how to live for the Lord and with the Lord. Be with us this week, O God, we pray. In Jesus' name, amen. Now, dear people, I believe you have received a copy of this good hymn, "Keep us, Savior, keep us pure, keep us evermore thine own."

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We want to stand and come around the altar tonight as we sing this hymn. Let us stand.

0: Dr. Douglas Wilson lead us in a closing prayer.
1: Our Father in heaven, we bow down our hearts in thy presence this evening. As we thank thee for thy unchanging word, as we thank thee, Lord, for the privilege of sitting under its proclamation today, and Lord, we want to thank thee as well that even as we find ourselves living in these end time days, when new pathways of error and falsity and compromise are being pursued that have never been forged before.
0: Yes.
1: We want to thank thee, Lord, that the power of thy word remains unchanged. The integrity of it remains. And the Lamb that thy word declares, who is the only one who can provide us with the covering that God the Father accepts, has not changed.
0: Yes.
1: And so, Lord, it is that one singular Passover Lamb, the one who Paul would declare in the New Testament, is himself personally our Passover. It is his blood that we plead afresh tonight before thy throne. And we pray that you would help us, Lord, in these end time days. Help us to keep, Lord, our thinking straight.
0: Yes.
1: Help us to keep our decisions straight and biblical. Help us to keep our living straight and biblical in such a way that there will be no question as to who our Christ is and what he has done for our undeserving lives. We pray, Lord, with this hymn writer, whose hymn we sung tonight, keep us, help us,
0: yes,
1: keep us,
0: yes,
1: help us, as we repeat it, Lord, again and again in this hymn, and that's the need of our hearts. That's the need of our lives. We want to be kept, we must be kept, unto the coming of thy Son, or until you call us home in death. So, Lord, we pray that you would work on in our hearts. Keep us, Lord, from turning to aside to the right hand or to the left. We don't want to be infatuated by anything of this world, any attraction. We don't want to be drawn aside by any attraction of contemporary Christianity. And Lord, we don't want to be drawn aside by any attraction that we may think we find in our own selves. So God help us, we pray. We want the Christ of the Bible still to be our Christ and our God.
0: Amen.
1: For all of our days.
0: Amen.
1: And so, Lord, keep us true, we pray. Keep us in thy grace. Keep us in thy word. And Lord, we pray that you would preserve us all the way home to heaven, even in the midst of what lies ahead of us in these end times.
0: Oh, God.
1: We know not fully what it may mean, but we thank thee, Lord, even as this hymn writer declared, that even in our weakness and distress, that you can and desire to be our rock of strength and our stay. And Lord, that is our prayer tonight. Help us in these things, we pray. And be with us, Lord, in this coming week. Pray that you would help us in our day-by-day living to be a genuine Christian, even in the midst of this apostate age. And Lord, keep us, we pray, from day to day. And we commit now our hearts afresh unto thee for this coming week. In Christ's name we pray.
0: Amen. And dear people, we want to faithfully walk on with God for another week. He is our only hope and stay for this critical hour, the final hour of Laodicea. Good night.

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